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1: This is the Eye on the Sky forecast from the Fairbanks Museum. Tonight will again feature clear skies and scattered frost away from Lake Champlain. The large area of surface high pressure that's responsible will make Thursday a near repeat of today. On Friday, we will start to feel the fringe effects of an ocean storm drifting northward off the mid-Atlantic coast ahead of periods of weekend showers, especially in southern and eastern areas. The details tonight, mostly clear, lows in the 30s to lower 40s, except low to mid-40s near Lake Champlain, and mid to upper 20s in northern cold hollows. Mostly sunny Thursday after any early fog, highs from the mid-60s to around 70. Friday, mostly to partly sunny with a chance of late-day showers near the Massachusetts border. Highs on Friday ranging from the mid-60s to around 70 degrees. I'm meteorologist Lawrence Hayes with an Eye on the Sky.
2: 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I'm Terry Gross. To help us understand the significance of tomorrow's summit between President Trump and China's President Xi and get a better understanding of the current and precarious

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1: Thanks for joining us this morning and for listening to Morning Edition. 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
2: Good morning. From the Fairbanks Museum in St. Johnsbury, welcome to this morning's edition of An Eye on the Sky. Another fresh, crisp autumn morning featuring scattered frost widespread in the colder valleys, dense fog again forming in the deeper river valleys, a nearly daily occurrence in September into mid-October. Very little difference on the weather maps this morning. Chilly high pressure tethered just to our north over southern Quebec, giving us another sunny day. Temperatures will be in the 60s again this afternoon. But tonight into tomorrow, that high will weaken and drift to the east, and our attention turns to a storm system still just in the process of forming well east of the Carolinas over the warmer waters of the Atlantic, especially the Gulf Stream. This storm becomes a key to our weekend forecast. Starting with some clouds lifting northward tomorrow, the storm itself will strengthen and lift north south of Cape Cod and then drift west just to the south of Long Island. It now appears rain is likely across southern sections along with some gusty northeast winds, decreasing to just periods of clouds across Quebec. Now back to the forecast for the next few days. The valley fog burns off to sunshine today, just a few high clouds south and east, highs ranging through the 60s. Tonight, mostly clear in the St. Lawrence Valley in New York, some high clouds through Vermont, increasing in southern New Hampshire. Lows in the 30s to low 40s, a few patches of fog north. Tomorrow, mostly sunny in the St. Lawrence Valley in New York, mixing with high clouds, sun fading through increasing high clouds to the east, highs 60s to near 70. I'm meteorologist Mark Breen with An Eye on the Sky.
3: Good morning, me Martinez. If there are twins on a Major League Baseball field, it's usually because Minnesota is playing. Now, yesterday's matchup between the Toronto Blue Jays and Baltimore Orioles featured a different kind of twins, twin umpires. Austin and Tyler Jones made history as the first identical twins to ump a Major League game. The teams played a doubleheader, so a twin bill. And fittingly, twin results, the Orioles won both games by the same exact score, 4-2. I love baseball. It's Morning Edition.
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3: 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I'm Amy Martinez.
5: And I'm Leila Fadil. Scientists think outbreaks caused by wildlife transmitting infectious diseases to humans are on the rise. Outbreaks like Ebola, Hantavirus, bird flu, and COVID-19. But they're not sure why. New research suggests humans are driving the outbreaks. NPR's Jonathan Lambert reports that how it's happening is complicated.
6: For diseases that come from wildlife, a pathogen has to jump from an animal to a human. Humans don't control those pathogens, of course, but human activity can make those jumps more likely. Cutting down the rainforest, for instance, or buying and selling wildlife can bring humans closer to infection. Colin Carlson is a disease ecologist at Yale University.
7: We don't really know with pandemic risk, you know, how much of emerging infectious diseases is because we're cutting down the rainforest versus how much of it is because we live in a world with diseases and things happen.
6: Knowing that is crucial to deciding how to prevent the next pandemic, whether to invest heavily in protecting rainforests, regulating the wildlife trade, or something else. But figuring this out is tricky. Carlson and his colleagues tried to do it by looking at over 160 countries.
7: Our goal was to put together a point on a map for every time we knew somebody got a weird pathogen.
6: They looked at over 50,000 instances of someone getting one of 32 diseases, like Ebola, malaria, or Mpox. Then they analyzed what might have influenced those outbreaks, everything from socioeconomic factors like poor healthcare to climate change and where people and livestock live.
7: What we want to know in this study is, you know, what matters most, right? Is it poverty? Is it cutting down the rainforest? Or is it just living near trees and mosquitoes?
6: In broad strokes, the answer was pretty clear.
7: It's the trees and mosquitoes.
6: Specifically, they found that outbreaks can happen anywhere people and livestock are living alongside nature. Such landscapes are common in places as varied as Missouri or the Democratic Republic of Congo.
7: It makes sense that what we find is where people live alongside nature, they get sick.
6: They found that big drivers like climate change or deforestation mattered, but not in the same way for every disease. Climate change, for instance, is clearly influencing where mosquito-borne disease outbreaks happen, but not necessarily diseases like Ebola or Mpox, which transmit differently. Carlson thinks the study, published in the journal Nature, pushes back against conventional wisdom.
7: There's a really popular narrative, I think, that pandemics happen because we are out of balance with nature.
6: He says that's reinforced the idea that if people just stop cutting down forests, it will prevent pandemics. He thinks that will help reduce the risk for some diseases, but not all. Raina Plowright, a disease ecologist, was impressed by the study, but not really surprised by the results.
5: We shouldn't expect one environmental driver to explain them all.
6: But she says this kind of big global analysis might miss some of the more nuanced ways that, say, deforestation influences disease risk.
5: If a big global analysis doesn't find a consistent signal of something like deforestation, it doesn't mean deforestation is not important.
6: The analysis did capture another key factor that Plowright does buy, the importance of being close to healthcare.
7: For every hour that you travel from a clinic, the probability of an outbreak being detected goes down by about one third. That's insane.
6: In a world where many people live much farther than an hour from a clinic, Carlson says this result underlines the need to invest in better healthcare. That might help prevent the next spillover from becoming a pandemic. Jonathan Lambert, NPR News.

0: 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I'm Amy Martinez.
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3: 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Good morning. I'm Jake Rusnak. 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News is on the way as Morning Edition continues. 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
4: Live from NPR News in Washington, I'm Corva Coleman. A federal judge has temporarily blocked President Trump's decision banning three media organizations from the White House. The judge ruled the White House must restore access to CNN, MS Now, and Politico. The outlets sued, alleging the White House blocked them because President Trump doesn't like their content. They say that's a clear violation of the First Amendment. Chinese leader Xi Jinping says the U.S. and China should be partners, not rivals. Xi's statement comes as he gears up for a day of meetings with President Trump. NPR's Jennifer Pak reports from Beijing.
5: President Xi and Trump are expected to touch on thorny issues like Taiwan, rare earth exports, and AI guardrails during this summit. After the two leaders met in Beijing back in May, there are allegations that both sides have not fully lived up to the commitments made. But cooperation should be the mainstay, and competition kept within limits, says Xi in a statement published by Chinese state media after he arrived in the U.S. He says his goal for a great rejuvenation of the Chinese nation and Trump's ambition to make America great again can go hand in hand, and that the two countries can contribute to each other's success. Jennifer Pak, NPR News, Beijing.
4: Both Xi and Trump are likely to discuss the war against Iran and Russia's war against Ukraine. Ukrainian President Volodymyr Zelensky told the UN General Assembly yesterday Russia's war is spreading and threatens the world. NPR's Michelle Kellerman reports the Ukrainian leader supports Trump's call for both Russia and Ukraine to stop hitting each other's energy facilities.
6: In the Russia-Ukraine war, at least, Zelensky's been proposing this kind of energy ceasefire because Trump has been unhappy with Ukraine strikes on Russian oil and gas infrastructure. But the Ukrainians obviously want the Russians to stop attacking Ukraine's energy grids ahead of another tough winter. They also want to allow grain to be exported as before.
4: NPR's Michelle Kellerman reporting. Australia's prime minister says an OpenAI agent hacked into an Australian government health portal last June. Prime Minister Anthony Albanese says he spoke with OpenAI's CEO Sam Altman. Adam Hancock reports from Sydney.
7: Anthony Albanese said an OpenAI agent gained unauthorized access to a portal containing non-public data from Australia's universal health scheme, Medicare. The tech firm has confirmed the hack, revealing that it occurred in June, when the AI agent was researching health statistics. They added that the breach was discovered during a review of, quote, misaligned model activity. Albanese has called the hack unacceptable and expressed his concerns to OpenAI boss Sam Altman. Australian Defence Minister Richard Marles said the impact of the breach was minor.
4: You're listening to NPR.
1: 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Rinko Kikuchi stars as a woman returning to Tokyo's ballroom dance scene after tragedy, where an infatuation with her instructor offers a chance for rediscovery. In theaters Friday.
3: Good morning. I'm Jake Rusnak with Vermont Public News. Voting for the 2026 election is officially underway in Vermont. State officials say ballots are being sent out to all of Vermont's roughly 500,000 registered voters. As Vermont Public's Bob Kinzel reports, the state has one of the most expansive early voting laws in the country.
8: Under state law, ballots are mailed out to voters 45 days before the election. Secretary of State Sarah Copeland Hanzus says the ballots are mailed out on a staggered basis. She says all voters should have them by October 1st.
9: I think that Vermonters love the convenience of being able to sit down with their ballot, to look at their voter guides, to visit the website of the candidates who are on their ballot.
8: The Trump administration has raised concerns about the security of mail-in voting, but Copeland Hanzus says there's been virtually no fraudulent activity in the 6 years that Vermont has used the current universal ballot system. Bob Kinzel, Vermont Public.
3: Granite staters on both sides of the aisle are condemning inflammatory remarks shared by the New Hampshire Libertarian Party. New Hampshire Public Radio reports that Tuesday, the state's Libertarian Party issued a post on X saying the group openly supports the, quote, assassination of basically every elected Democrat in New Hampshire. New Hampshire's Republican Governor Kelly Ayotte condemned the post, calling it, quote, irresponsible and dangerous. The chairman of the state's Democratic Party said the remarks were a, quote, disgusting glorification of political violence. New Hampshire's Libertarian Party lost its national affiliation in May for violating party rules and ideals. New Hampshire Public Radio reports that the state's Department of Justice is aware of the post. And a traffic note for drivers in Franklin County. Vermont Route 104 in Fairfax between Sam Webb Road and Buck Hollow Road is closed to all traffic due to a fire incident. That's according to the Vermont Department of Public Safety. We'll continue to provide updates as they're made available. And it is 6:06. Vermont Public has support this morning from you, our listeners. Thank you so much. 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
10: There's all sorts of reasons. Of course, we just named them. You know, the idea of introducing you to new people, taking you to new places. 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We're also we also have a special prize. 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
10: You can also call us at 800-639-6391 if you would like to talk to somebody about it. It has been a fast-moving Newsweek, Vijay. I think, you know, when I was just running the board a couple days ago during the drive, we were talking about various journalists not allowed into the White House. I woke up this morning that there is, you know, temporarily allowed back as the case continues to proceed. So, you know, it is, I rely on this show every morning when I'm coming in to say, where are we today? Mm-hmm. I think Corva Coleman once put it as, who can tell me what happened when I was sleeping?
11: Mm-hmm.
10: And I find that is morning edition to a T.
11: And, you know, even beyond that, 100% true. But we're also not here to tell you how to think about that thing. We're here to give you enough information so that you can think for yourself. And that's really crucial to what we provide here, what our national partners, NPR and PBS, provide on a daily basis. And it's essential to a functioning democracy.
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12: It's Morning Edition from NPR News. I'm Leila Fadel in Washington, D.C.
0: And I'm A. Martinez in Culver City, California. China's leader Xi Jinping and President Trump have a lot to talk about when they meet at the White House later this morning. China has been a big supporter of Iran, and there's growing competition over artificial intelligence development. In a moment, we'll speak with a former Assistant Secretary of State for East Asian and Pacific Affairs. We begin, though, with the news.
12: NPR White House correspondent Emily Fang is following this Chinese state visit closely and joins me now. Good morning.
13: Morning, Leila.
12: So what's on the schedule for this summit and what details are you looking for?
13: I am curious about who is going to be at this state dinner tonight, because this meeting is all about symbolism. And so I kind of can't wait to see how Xi Jinping, who is infamously stone-faced, responds to all this pageantry that he's going to be honored with this morning. And also whether Trump makes any change to the U.S. stance on Taiwan. This is a democratic island that China very much wants control over. And I'm also going to be looking out for whether the two countries can extend a fragile detente, despite real friction over issues like export controls and sanctions. And I'll note that hours before the summit, the U.S. Treasury Secretary announced a two-month extension of a truce on rare earths, which is something China dominates. But so far, I haven't seen China confirm the details. China really forced the U.S. hand with rare earths, according to Scott Kennedy. He's an economics expert at the think tank Center for Strategic and International Studies here in Washington.
14: As a result of that, the administration had to give up Plan A to revolutionize the global economy in its to its preference, because it just has the reality that we are in an interdependent world and there's some things that the Chinese provide.
13: You know, that they provide, which the U.S. cannot substitute for, like rare earths.
12: Now, Xi arrived in the U.S. last night. Trump met him on the tarmac. What was that like?
13: Yeah, there was a welcoming delegation. They unfurled a long red carpet for Xi Jinping and his wife, the singer Peng Yuan. A band played both countries' anthems, and then a military flyby buzzed overhead during the last bars of the Star-Spangled Banner. This is a really big deal. You know, this is the first time a U.S. president has received a visiting Chinese leader for a state visit on the tarmac. And it's a sign of just the personal importance that Trump puts on Xi's visit. It's a grand gesture that's made waves in China because it makes clear to people in China that this country is now an equal to the U.S. And you might be wondering why you're not hearing parts of this reception. It's because this moment was not broadcast on major TV networks as part of a protest for Trump banning three major news organizations from the White House.
12: Now, you've explained just how important this visit is to Trump. Does it carry the same importance to China?
13: It's big news in China, but for Xi Jinping, this is actually just one of several state visits he's made over the last month. He's gone to Egypt and Central Asia as well. Xi's priority, experts say to me, is to find stability with the U.S. in this visit, even if it means basically papering over real tensions with the U.S. right now, which then bounces back. It raises the question of, you know, what does this visit do for the U.S.? It highlights what Eli Ratner, a former Deputy Assistant Secretary of Defense during the last administration, says to me are deep contradictions in Trump's China policy. You know, Ratner points out in his first term, Trump really swung U.S. foreign policy into a more aggressive, hawkish stance on China.
15: But by and large, they had made a major rhetorical shift and doctrinal shift without really putting in the pieces of a comprehensive competitive strategy.
13: An example of this contradiction, Trump has repeatedly praised Xi Jinping, who is the leader of a country that's a competitor with the U.S., but then he's criticized traditional U.S. allies like Canada and Taiwan.
12: That's NPR's Emily Fang. Emily, thank you.
13: Thanks, Layla.
0: For more of what's at stake during this state visit, Daniel Crittenbrink joins me now. He served as Assistant Secretary of State for East Asian and Pacific Affairs during the Biden administration. He was also the U.S. Ambassador to Vietnam during the first Trump administration and is now a partner with the consulting firm The Asia Group. Ambassador, so this is a state visit between the two largest economies in the world and the two largest military powers. So what's the number one thing that President Trump needs to accomplish?
16: Well, good morning, A. I think the most important outcome from this summit will be maintaining this so-called fragile truce between the two powers that was agreed to last year. If that truce is extended, if that stabilizes the relationship, prevents us from going back to that trade war, I think that's the single most important outcome. And actually, I think that's what President Trump is focused on. It's optics, but it's optics designed to promote that stability.
0: What about for Xi Jinping?
16: I think Xi Jinping is largely motivated by the same concerns. I enjoyed your setup a moment ago. I do think President Xi comes to Washington feeling extremely confident. He stood up to President Trump in the trade war. He showed that he can fight eye for an eye, tooth for a tooth. But make no mistake about it, President Xi would like to have stability at home. The domestic economy in China is still quite sluggish, and he has his own domestic politics, and he hopes to have a fourth term next year. So he'll want this to go smoothly, but he's hoping for stability as well.
0: Do you glean anything from Trump meeting Xi personally on the tarmac?
16: Well, it's extraordinary to me just how much respect, if not admiration, President Trump seems to have for President Xi. He always praises President Xi as a great leader and a strong leader. The president does seem to have real admiration for such strong leaders. The fact that he went out to the airport, that there was this flyover, I think that's all designed to signal his tremendous respect for President Xi. But it really is quite unprecedented to see the president go that far in conveying that respect.
0: You said President Trump has respect and admiration for Xi Jinping. Is fear any part of that?
16: Well, I wouldn't necessarily say that, but I would say this, A. When you think about where the Trump administration was last year, the president, you'll recall in April, essentially launched a trade war against the Chinese. And the Chinese responded in a very robust way, particularly by cutting off rare earth exports to the United States as leverage. That caused the U.S. stock and bond markets to wobble. And I think that convinced the president that he'd had enough of this trade war with the Chinese and therefore wanted stability. So I don't think it's fear, but I think it's a practical approach to the issue. I think the president doesn't have the stomach for a full-on trade war with China. And I think that has motivated his approach.
0: You know, when President Trump meets with other world leaders, Ambassador, it seems to me like both sides know what they want out of each other. So say when he meets with President Zelensky of Ukraine. But why is it that when he meets with Xi Jinping, there's always a sense of things that are left unspoken in these meetings with the Chinese leader?
16: Well, it's perhaps hard to say, but I think part of it is related to that respect that I talked about. But I also think for the Trump administration, it's quite clear that priority number one is trade. And I think the president doesn't focus as much on the other issues. So again, I think the core issue for this visit will be extension of that truce, but essentially it's a trade truce, right?
0: Okay.
16: China agrees to keep its rare earth exports flowing to the United States and others, and the United States agrees to curb some of its most restrictive tech export controls on China. That's the core of the truce. I think that's what will get extended. I think that's what the president really cares about above all other issues. And so I don't think you'll see human rights issues feature that prominently in the visit, if at all. And I also think security issues will take a backseat to the trade issues.
0: So no Taiwan mentions from either of the two, either on the record or off the record.
16: Well, no. Now that I would say is a different matter. I'm confident that Taiwan will come up as it always does in every visit and every meeting between the United States and China. But I wouldn't expect Taiwan to dominate the visit like it seemed to do in Beijing. I think both sides will state their views. We do have to watch this closely, but I'm skeptical there would be any breakthrough on Taiwan or, for that matter, any other major issue.
0: Ambassador Daniel Crittenbrink served as the Assistant Secretary of State for East Asian and Pacific Affairs during the Biden administration and is now a partner with the Asia Group. Ambassador, thanks.
16: Thank you so much, eh?
12: In Ethiopia, months of escalating tensions have erupted into a major offensive by fighters in the Tigray region against the federal government. The fighting threatens to reignite a devastating civil war, and there are fears it could spill over into the wider region. Emmett Livingstone reports.
17: It was one of the most destructive wars of the modern era. Between 2020 and 2022, fighters from the Tigray region in northern Ethiopia battled government forces. The African Union estimated that as many as 600,000 people had been killed. A peace deal was supposed to have brought an end to the conflict in 2022, but this year tensions came back center stage. The Tigray People's Liberation Front, or TPLF, took back control of the Tigray Regional Government in May. Tensions reached a new peak on Sunday when the TPLF and six other Ethiopian armed groups announced an alliance, and their intention to topple the government of Prime Minister Abiy Ahmed. As the skies darkened over Ethiopia earlier this week, Stefan Dujarric, a spokesman for the UN Secretary General, issued a warning.
18: We are deeply concerned by the worsening security situation and recent developments in Ethiopia, including the formation of a new coalition of armed groups and reports of continued insecurity and drone strikes.
17: On Wednesday, the TPLF launched a major offensive and announced it was waging what it called a, quote, defensive war. It's still unclear what's happening on the ground. Tigray is remote and mountainous and difficult to access at the best of times. But reports indicate that Tigrayan forces seized three airports on Wednesday and clashed with federal troops.
19: The very big question next is, how will the federal government respond? Will it respond with total all-out war, or will we see a more measured response that tries to contain this and prevent a return to total war in Tigray?
17: Alan Boswell, the Horn of Africa director at International Crisis Group.
19: This area borders Eritrea, which is backing the TPLF. So if this war expands, there is a major risk of direct conflict between Ethiopia and Eritrea.
17: Tigray also shares a border with Sudan, which is engulfed in its own vicious war. Yet more conflict in the Horn of Africa region is a recipe for disaster. For NPR News, I'm Emmett Livingstone.

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1: Good morning. It's 6:23. 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
1: At 6:24, the Eye on the Sky forecast coming up next. 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
3: Good morning. From the Fairbanks Museum in St. Johnsbury, this is the Eye on the Sky forecast. I suppose this is exactly the kind of morning you expect in late September. Clear, frosty, some morning fog, all giving way to blue skies and 60s this afternoon. The weather maps look almost identical to yesterday. Chilly high pressure tethered over southern Quebec, taking credit for the classic autumn weather. But the high drifts northeast tomorrow, allowing some high clouds to move in from a storm developing to our south, signaling clouds and showers this weekend, heaviest in the south, spotty north. Now the forecast, valley fog burning off to sunshine, a few high clouds south and east, highs ranging through the 60s. Tonight mostly clear in the St. Lawrence and New York, some increasing high clouds through Vermont into New Hampshire, lows mid-30s to mid-40s, coolest north. Friday, sun mixing with clouds through New York and the St. Lawrence Valley, fading through Vermont and New Hampshire, 60s to near 70. I'm meteorologist Mark Green with an Eye on the Sky.
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5: Exactly. And we're building the programming around you, not around an algorithm, not around advertisers, not around making money. 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
4: And, you know, it seems like a really big thing. 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
5: Absolutely.
4: Your one donation helps us get to this challenge, and it helps make all of this work possible. 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
5: Join Deanna in Westford, Barbara in Grantham, New Hampshire, and Allison in Lincoln says, happy birthday, Mom. That is from Alexandra and Lynn. So happy birthday, Mom in Lincoln. And thank you so much for making a contribution this morning. $16 a month sustaining membership. Not only will that help us to, you know, continue to bring you this work. There's also a pretty sweet long sleeve tee, perfect for a fall day.
4: That's right. It's got a beautiful design on it. 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We'll give you that wonderful t-shirt, and you'll get the confirmation of knowing that you're supporting this work. You can wear it proudly and show off how much you value an informed community and a functioning democracy.
5: And the t-shirt says, "Long live public radio." And I love that so much, because it's this idea that it's not just that you're just saying something. We don't just bring you the news, as you're saying. What you're doing is supporting the work. It's a basically an indicator that you've taken a step. You've made an action, basically, to be sure that public media is here in perpetuity for everybody in the area.
4: So, and you're helping to make sure that independent journalism and a free press still matter here in Vermont. So go ahead to vermontpublic.org, check out the Vermont Public app, make a donation now, and we thank you so much.
1: 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After morning fog, sunshine today, but cool.
0: Live from NPR News in Washington, I'm Dave Mattingly. A federal judge is ordering the Trump administration to temporarily restore White House access to three media outlets, CNN, MS Now, and Politico. Last week, President Trump revoked their White House press credentials. They sued, arguing their First Amendment rights were being violated. President Trump says he supports a temporary ban on U.S. diesel exports as prices hover near record highs. AAA says diesel is averaging more than $6.50 a gallon nationwide. In California, it's more than $8. NPR's Windsor Johnston says higher fuel costs are raising prices in stores.
6: Even drivers who never put diesel in their own tanks could still end up paying more at the checkout line. When businesses pay more to move goods, some of that expense gets passed along to consumers. Mark Wolf is with the National Energy Assistance Directors Association.
7: Diesel fuel is essential for trucks, for deliveries, and I think that those prices are being passed on as we speak. And so grocery costs are going up because groceries have to be delivered by trucks.
6: Wolf says perishable foods could be among the first places consumers notice the difference because they're delivered daily. The Trump administration is now weighing a full or partial ban on diesel exports, but some energy officials warn that could push prices higher in parts of the country. Windsor Johnston, NPR News.
0: This is NPR News from Washington.
1: 6:31. Good morning. I'm Jake Rusnak with Vermont Public News. The leader of the Vermont National Guard wants to see a fundamental change to the way reserve guard members are activated. These members serve part-time in the military while maintaining civilian careers or education. Adjutant General Hank Harder says the current system is overly complicated and outdated. He told Vermont Edition it can lead to gaps in pay and benefits for guardsmen.
8: There's about 30 different ways that a person from the Guard can be activated, 30 different statuses. It's very complicated, and there is a move afoot both here in Vermont and in D.C. to simplify that.
1: A duty status reform bill was introduced in Congress at the start of the year, but it hasn't progressed very far. As the weather turns cooler, officials say it will be more expensive to heat homes this year. The National Energy Assistance Directors Association estimates customers who use home heating oil will see prices increase by 30% this winter. The cost of electric heat is projected to increase 9%, and the cost to heat with natural gas is expected to rise by 6%. U.S. Representative Rosa DeLauro of Connecticut shared concerns about how that could hurt her constituents and others.
9: Connecticut commuters have already paid an estimated $22 million more at the pump since July. And now the same shock is coming for home heating oil bills.
1: DeLauro blames higher costs on the war in Iran and President Donald Trump. Trump has downplayed the higher costs, saying last week they're worth it to make sure Iran doesn't have a nuclear weapon. At 6:33, the Eye on the Sky forecast. Any morning fog burns off to sunshine, then mixing with clouds. Highs in the 60s. Clear tonight, some high clouds, lows upper 30s to mid 40s. Tomorrow, Friday, partly to mostly sunny, followed by increasing clouds, temperatures in the 60s to about 70. And by Saturday, mostly cloudy, spotty showers north, rain likely south, high temperatures on Saturday, upper 50s to low 60s. I'm Jake Rusnak. 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
10: It's Morning Edition from NPR News. Amy Martinez in Culver City, California.
11: And I'm Leila Fadel in Washington, D.C. Good morning. Russia's war against Ukraine is spreading and is a threat to the world. That was the message at the United Nations from Ukrainian President Volodymyr Zelensky. He called it a, quote, crazy war led by Russian President Vladimir Putin.
12: Can you even imagine him without war? He's patient zero, the one from whom this idea of war keeps spreading further.
10: Iran's president also addressed the world body, accusing the U.S. of being the world's bully. The Trump administration says it wants to promote peace negotiations in both of these conflicts.
11: Let's bring in NPR's diplomatic correspondent, Michelle Kellerman, to talk about where things stand. Good morning, Michelle.
13: Good morning, Leila.
11: So are there signs of any progress in either war?
13: In the Russia-Ukraine war, at least, Zelensky's been proposing this kind of energy ceasefire because Trump has been unhappy with Ukraine strikes on Russian oil and gas infrastructure. But the Ukrainians obviously want the Russians to stop attacking Ukraine's energy grids ahead of another tough winter. They also want to allow grain to be exported as before. That's another big issue that has global implications on the world stage. A day after Trump met with Zelensky, Secretary of State Marco Rubio met with Russia's foreign minister. And I asked him afterwards if Russia would agree to that. Take a listen.
14: I think both sides have expressed an interest in some limited ceasefire that involved grain and energy. It doesn't solve the war, but it does, I think, in some ways, potentially alleviate some of the global pressures that are being felt as a result of that.
13: So that's where the diplomacy is focused on, this kind of short-term deal. Though there's a lot of concern that the conflict is intensifying and expanding as Russia violates NATO airspace. Russia's foreign minister, who spoke at the Security Council meeting on Ukraine yesterday, said Russia has no plans for a pause.
11: That war has upended grain and energy markets around the globe. The U.S. war against Iran has also affected the world economy. President Trump warned Iran that he's ready to annihilate them if they don't reach a deal. What was the Iranian response?
13: So Iranian President Masoud Pezeshkian sounded pretty defiant when he spoke to the UN. He said the Iranians won't bow to this pressure. He said the Iranians are not the terrorists, but they're the victims of terrorism. But despite all that kind of public posturing, the Iranians and the Trump administration envoys have been talking here through mediators. Secretary Rubio didn't give much of an indication of how those talks are going. And the Iranians say there was no breakthrough, that they just repeated their terms for what they need to reopen the

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1: You're listening to Vermont Public. How's it going? Jake Rusnak in this morning. And a crisp, cool autumn day for sure. Really lovely. Any morning fog burns off to sunshine and a few clouds, highs in the 60s. You might be able to get out in the garden again today. Well, of course you can. And you can get some tips about how to manage your garden at the end of the season with Charlie Nardozzi today at noon on Vermont Edition. It's the annual Fall Gardening Show. 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If you're driving this morning in Franklin County, be aware, Route 104 in Fairfax between Sam Webb Road and Buck Hollow Road is closed to all traffic due to a fire incident. 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At 6:44, it's Vermont Public. Good morning.
2: 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And I'm a sustaining member because I don't know what I'd do without Vermont Public. 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
3: Maggie Mae Anderson, definitely a member of the Vermont Public team. 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Human interest stories that give you driveway moments. Like Erica Heilman's What Class Are You series, which we're going to hear a new installment of a bit later this morning. We also bring you interviews with authors and artists that inspire. Like Michaela Lafrak's recent interview with Callis author M.T. Anderson about his book exploring the real history of St. Nicholas. Or maybe you enjoy our monthly poetry series with Vermont Poet Laureate Bianca Stone. 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
4: So absolutely.
3: Join Maggie Mae as a new sustaining member.
4: That's right, Jen. You can be a part of the team. We are inviting you to step up and support this work. And it's a great time to do it because we have a very special challenge going on right now. 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And when we receive 1,320 donations, an additional $132,000 will be unlocked for Vermont Public. I know that's a lot of numbers, but we'll make the math really simple here, which is every 10 donations made, another $1,000 is earned thanks to a group of generous donors.
3: And so how are we doing so far, Vijay, in terms of getting to our next $1,000?
4: As usual, the Vermont community and our audience and our community overall has stepped up in an amazing way. We've secured over $60,000.
3: Wow.
4: So we just have 7 more gifts to go to unlock another $1,000. 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
3: Set up your sustaining membership in this moment at vermontpublic.org. Join James in Stillwater, New York, who says, I just love Vermont Public. I think the programming is perfect. Well, so glad that we have our president and CEO here to hear that. The programming is perfect, according to James. Burton in Putney, Vermont says this, I listen to Vermont Public every day. For much of the day, I'm very attached to it. I can understand that sentiment completely, Burton, and thank you for your support.
4: Thank you so much. There's so much of our programming that is amazing. You mentioned Erica's series, which I'm looking forward to hearing the next installment of. 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Jen Jarecki, Mary English alongside you for understanding your day, making sense of what's going on in the world. A. Martinez and the NPR team helping us understand what's going on at the UN right now. 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
4: That's right. It's a really cool design. 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It's printed on Comfort Colors Heavyweight Long Sleeve Tee in shade Blue Jean. Really, really cool. And beyond being able to show off your wonderful new t-shirt, you'll know that you're helping to sustain an informed public, which is essential to a healthy democracy. And in today's world, being informed means having access to journalism you can trust. And I know that's not easy.
3: It's not.
4: In today's world, there's so many things going on. You are probably doing many things right now to get ready for your day. And we are here to help make that simple for you.
3: 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I'm like, you think that's real? 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
1: 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I'm Jake Rosnock. Good morning. 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
7: From Marketplace in Washington, I'm Kimberly Adams. The average rate on a traditional 30-year fixed mortgage just rose above 7.1%, the highest in more than 2 years. That's pushing more people towards adjustable rate mortgages, where the rate changes typically after 5, 7, or 10 years. Marketplace's Samantha Fields has more.
8: Nearly 10% of people who applied for a mortgage last week went for an adjustable rate, according to the Mortgage Bankers Association. That's up from 8% a month ago. Susan Wachter at the University of Pennsylvania's Wharton School says it makes sense given how high rates are on a 30-year fixed.
9: 7% is a daunting number, and an adjustable rate mortgage is 6% plus some change,
8: which can make a big difference in affordability. But she says adjustable rate mortgages can be risky.
9: A 6% loan today could, depending on the term, it could 5 years be 8.10%. And that is likely to be not affordable.
8: A lot of people take out an adjustable rate mortgage, betting that rates will drop before their loan adjusts and they'll be able to refinance, says Chris Mayer at Longbridge Financial.
10: That can be a dangerous game. It's not simple to predict mortgage rates.
8: They could easily go up rather than down. And he says there's also always the possibility that home prices could fall.
10: And if home prices fall, you're also not going to be able to refinance, particularly if you didn't have a huge down payment. So there's all sorts of risks that people should really be cognizant of.
8: Especially if they're doing it in search of affordability. I'm Samantha Fields for Marketplace.
7: Let's do the numbers. Dow, S&P, and NASDAQ futures are down in the negative 2/10 to negative 9/10% range, with the Dow future down 125 points. The 10-year Treasury yield is up at 5.13%, the highest rate in almost 20 years.
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11: 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It's Morning Edition on Vermont Public. 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And backpacks for butterflies. Those stories just ahead during Vermont Public News at 7:04. 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
12: Live from NPR News in Washington, I'm Corva Coleman. A federal judge has temporarily blocked President Trump's decision banning 3 media organizations from the White House. The judge ruled the White House must restore access to CNN, MS Now, and Politico. The outlets sued, alleging the White House blocked them because President Trump doesn't like their content. Israel's war against Hamas in Gaza has been a major topic during the UN General Assembly this week. Several world leaders have used their speeches to bluntly criticize Israel's conduct. Now, Israeli Prime Minister Benjamin Netanyahu will have his turn to address UN delegates today. NPR's Kat Lonsdorf reports.
13: UN Secretary General Antonio Guterres first condemned the Hamas-led attack on Israel in 2023, but then said what followed by Israel was a, quote, onslaught on Palestinians in Gaza. He also said Israeli violence and settlement expansion in the Israeli-occupied West Bank is raising the, quote, specter of ethnic cleansing. Turkish President Recep Tayyip Erdogan described Gaza as a, quote, concentration camp, while Jordan's King Abdullah II said Israel is a, quote, regional threat that operates with terrifying levels of impunity. Netanyahu has yet to directly respond to much of the criticism, but is set to land in New York on Thursday, address the UN, and return to Israel, all in the same day. Kat Lonsdorf, NPR News, Tel Aviv.
12: President Trump has received Chinese President Xi Jinping for a state visit to the U.S. Trump is planning a state dinner for him tonight. NPR's Emily Fang says one of the issues hanging over their summit is whether they can smooth over significant trade disagreements.
14: And I'm also going to be looking out for whether the two countries can extend a fragile détente despite real friction over issues like export controls and sanctions. And I'll note that hours before the summit, the U.S. Treasury Secretary announced a two-month extension of a truce on rare earths, which is something China dominates. But so far, I haven't seen China confirm the details.
12: NPR's Emily Fang reporting. An expert advisory panel has voted to recommend the Food and Drug Administration approve a blood test that can detect multiple forms of cancer. NPR's Yuki Noguchi reports it is not always reliable.
15: The Galleri blood test made by the company Grail says its device can screen for up to 50 cancers using a single blood draw for those patients 50 and over. As Michelle Tarver, head of the FDA's Center for Devices and Radiological Health, said,
16: "The concept of blood-based multi-cancer detection tests, such as the one being discussed today, represents a genuinely promising opportunity. Access to the right diagnostic test at the right time can be truly transformative. However, at the same time, technologies with this kind of reach and novelty demand careful, rigorous evaluation."
15: The test's already on the market, but FDA approval would allow Medicare to cover its cost. Yuki Noguchi, NPR News.
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11: Good morning, 7:04. I'm Jake Rusnak with Vermont Public News. Vermont scientists are putting tiny solar-powered backpacks on monarch butterflies this fall to track their migration. Vermont Public's Abigail Giles visited a White River Junction lab to learn more.
18: That's the sound of a monarch butterfly rustling its legs. Biologist Desiree Narango is holding it very gently by the abdomen in her lab.
19: To hold a butterfly, this part right here, this part of the vein, is the strongest part, so you can hold that safely. And this one is, a big one. So this is like half the size of a paperclip.
18: Next, Narango attaches a tiny transmitter to the butterfly's abdomen using non-toxic eyelash glue. Then she releases it outside to start its migration south for the winter. The transmitter uses Bluetooth to ping off of cell phones and create a map of the butterfly's travels. Narango is part of an international effort to track the insects this way called Project Monarch. The hope is to learn more about where they face threats to better protect them. Abigail Giles, Vermont Public.
11: And if you're in need of a bridge, well, Craigslist might have one just for you. A listing on Vermont's Craigslist free stuff page is giving away bridge number 150, more commonly known as the Burlington-Winooski Bridge. The bridge currently stretches over the Winooski River between the two cities, but a major project to replace the bridge is planned to start next year. 7 Days reports the Vermont Agency of Transportation is required to advertise historic bridges for free before demolition. The Craigslist post is simply titled, "Historic Bridge Available," and share some details about the size and condition of the nearly 100-year-old bridge. It will remain active for 30 days. At 7:06, the eye on the sky, any morning fog will burn off. Sunshine otherwise, then mixing with a few clouds later in the day. Highs in the 60s. Clear tonight, some high clouds, lows upper 30s to mid-40s. And tomorrow, partly to mostly sunny, followed by increasing clouds. Temperatures on Friday in the 60s to near 70. Good morning, I'm Jake Rusnak. 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
3: 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Vijay and I are going to be on these microphones, well, in this break until 7:12. And I'm hoping we can do it in the next few minutes. We can only do it if you pick up the phone right now. Make that call, 800-639-6391. I know phone can be maybe considered a little old school. If you use the app, you can also make a contribution there.
4: 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We know the impact that our storytelling here has in the state of Vermont and even north of the border in Quebec. And it's really essential for us to understand this impact. There's never been more information available to us. We know how difficult it is to navigate what to know, how to trust the information that you get on a regular basis. The story about monarch butterflies wearing backpacks, Abigail's reporting here, is so valuable, and you know you can trust it, and it expands your world, and it makes a difference in being connected to your community and the world around you, and you can support this work right now by setting up a donation at vermontpublic.org.
3: 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We live here. We're reporting on issues that are important to you, but also issues that are impacting us as well. 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
4: 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You can know that you're not only part of the most listened to content in public radio, but you can show off how proud you are of supporting this work, being a part of the team. You know, in this era of infinite information, that endless information isn't the same thing as understanding. And like you're saying, Abigail and the team here, we care about every single story that we bring to you. And it's not just to give you more information. It's to help you understand the world around you. And that makes all the difference.
3: It does make all the difference. We've got one gift left to go. So people are out there supporting this work, saying, hey, we understand that difference that, you know, I was going to use the word nuance, but it's more than that. It is, you know, you are coming here for factual evidence, science-based information, and that is what you're getting, and you know that. We're interviewing experts in the field. We're interviewing people who've been doing this work for decades, or real power players, whether that is, you know, A. Martinez at the United Nations, or it is Abigail in, you know, in Vermont, at a lab looking at butterflies with backpacks. 800-639-6391. Wait, Vijay, just in. We did it. We're on to our next 10. Thank you so much. We hit our first goal there. 10 gifts to $1,000. And now we are going to work our way to another 1,000.
4: 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You know, clickbait wants your attention. 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
20: It's Morning Edition from NPR News. I'm A. Martinez in Culver City, California.
21: And I'm Leila Fadel in Washington, D.C. A federal judge is ordering the Trump administration to restore access to the three media organizations banned from the White House.
20: In a ruling just after midnight, Judge Timothy Kelly granted a two-week temporary restraining order to CNN, MS Now, and Politico. President Trump had their reporters' White House press credentials revoked. He said they, quote, purposely write negative news.
21: NPR's David Folkenflik joins us now to talk about all this. Good morning, David.
0: Good morning, Layla.
21: Okay, so let's start with that late night court ruling. What did it say?
0: It was pretty declarative. You had Judge Timothy Kelly. He ordered the White House to, the quote is, immediately return, reinstate, and restore the press credentials to the reporters of MS Now, CNN, and Politico as the litigation continues. And he made clear he thought that these news organizations were likely to prevail in the process. It was interesting. This was presented to the public and covered rightly as a big First Amendment battle over free speech. Were they being punished for their coverage by the president because he didn't like it? Fine. Yes, maybe. But that wasn't what was decided here. Judge Kelly ruled that there was a clear violation of these institutions' due process rights. That's part of the Fifth Amendment. That is, you can't have something taken away from you without being told ahead of time and being given a chance to weigh in and even appeal that decision. He said the government clearly deprived them of that. And he dismissed the argument that the three outlets had jeopardized national security, which the administration's lawyers from the Justice Department had argued. He said there was no real record for that. He said that that doesn't hold.
21: Now, you were at court yesterday. How did the hearing play out?
0: Well, to be fair, it was a virtual hearing, so I listened in. And I got to tell you, if you listened into the hearing, you pretty much knew this is where it was going to say. Before he let the lawyers from the two sides make their presentations, he said it seemed pretty clear to him that they had violated the right of due process. Theodore Boutros, the First Amendment lawyer representing these coalition of news outlets, put out a statement about 2 o'clock in the morning. He said, this is a strong ruling vindicating freedom of the press, due process, and the rule of law. We greatly appreciate the court's swift action. And of course, the judges said that the media outlets are likely to prevail.
21: Now, other major news organizations have stood by CNN, MS Now, and Politico, including NPR, not using pool coverage of the president or suspending pool coverage. So with this ruling, will everything go back to business as usual?
0: Well, Boutros had made the argument that there was irreparable harm being done to the news organizations, and the judge bought into that. You saw that the White House video pool has not covered Trump events since those passes were withdrawn, so far in solidarity with CNN. The upcoming visit of the president of China will serve as a test. You know, will CNN be allowed back in the pool to do its job this week? Will the others, you know, take that audio? You know, Fox, CBS, NBC, some of the other members of this pool were at Joint Base Andrews yesterday, but not filming in observance of this kind of action in solidarity. There were some other smaller news outlets that were filming there, but these aren't ones that the major outlets are taking. So we're going to see. One thing I will say is the president has said he essentially anticipated this, suggesting a legal appeal. But the White House could take other actions against CNN, prevent them from perhaps getting to smaller places like the Oval Office rather than the pool. And that would greatly inhibit their ability to perform the pool function as well. We don't know yet how this will play out.
21: NPR's David Folkenflik. Thank you, David.
0: You bet.
20: For more on the judge's ruling, Gabe Rotman joins us now. He's vice president of policy with the Reporters Committee for Freedom of the Press. His group filed a friend of the court brief in this case, supporting the three outlets targeted by President Trump. NPR is one of the news organizations that signed on. Gabe, so what's your reaction to this ruling?
2: It's a very strong ruling. It's not surprising. The judge primarily found that the White House had violated the due process rights of the three affected news organizations. And basically what that means is the White House didn't give them notice of the reason for the termination of their access and an opportunity to respond before they suspended access. But there's something more. The judge nodded to the larger point that we made in the friend of the court brief that the Reporters Committee, the White House Correspondents Association, and 49 news organizations joined. There's a fundamental concept under the First Amendment. It's called viewpoint discrimination. But basically what it means is the White House facility doesn't need to let journalists in. But once it does, which it has done now for a century, once it does, it cannot exclude journalists or news organizations because it doesn't like what they report. And there's a good reason for that. And the reason is, you know, the president is a public servant. The White House is paid for with taxpayer dollars. And the public has a profound interest in unfettered information, not distorted information coming from the White House. And if the White House can control access and select journalists that it likes and exclude journalists that it dislikes, it has a distorting effect on the information that goes out to the public, and that makes it much more difficult for the public to hold the government accountable.
20: Gabe, could the Trump administration come back and do things, so to speak, by the book? In other words, give advance notice, not say it's because we don't like the coverage. Could they make a second attempt that way?
2: So that's a good question. The White House has significant discretion, obviously, in terms of how it manages access to the building. It can make decisions based on legitimate security grounds. The one thing that it cannot do is exclude journalists or news organizations because they perceive the coverage as critical. There's something else. There's also a concept under the First Amendment called First Amendment retaliation. And that just means that the government may not retaliate against you for exercising your rights. That includes your right to free speech or free press. It also includes your right to go to court to vindicate your rights. And so if the White House were to do something in retaliation for the news organizations going to court to vindicate their rights, that could also be improper.
20: Do you think an unintended consequence of this is that maybe people understand why press freedom laws are in place to begin with?
2: Yeah, I think this is one where it's easy to wrap your head around it. You know, the president, the affected news organization's attorney said during the hearing yesterday, the president is literally their top witness, because his statements during the press conference on Friday and then on social media make it manifestly clear that the motive behind the ban is because the president finds the reporting from the affected news outlets too negative.
20: Now, just to be clear again, this is a temporary restraining order, gives the outlets their press passes back for 2 weeks. How long do you expect, though, Gabe, the legal process to take before a definitive resolution can be come to?
2: The judge seems to want to build a record here, and so it may take a little bit, although I suspect that this case may move relatively quickly. There's under the First Amendment, the deprivation of your First Amendment rights for even one day is considered irreparable harm. Basically what that means is that the harm is so serious that the courts will move quickly in cases where your free speech rights or free press rights have been deprived. So I anticipate the case will move relatively quickly, but the judge does want to build a record and then issue, I think, a reasoned decision.
20: Just a few seconds left here. President Trump has gone after the press a lot, even going back to his first administration. Overall, has he succeeded?
2: No, I don't think so. As we've seen with the Pentagon, as we've seen with the White House, these access restrictions are not successful. And journalists are resilient. They'll keep doing their jobs. They'll keep getting the news to the public.
20: That's Gabe Rotman of the Reporters Committee for Freedom of the Press. Gabe, thanks.
2: Thanks very much.
21: The FBI says it's investigating criminal hackers' claims to have breached the computer system for the Bureau's jobs website. The apparent hack could pose a counterintelligence risk for the nation's premier law enforcement agency. NPR Justice correspondent Ryan Lucas reports.
5: The cybercriminal group known as Shiny Hunters has claimed responsibility for the hack. In a message circulated online and addressed to FBI Director Kash Patel, the group says it now holds sensitive data on almost all FBI agents and people who applied for a job at the Bureau. Cynthia Kaiser is a former senior FBI cyber official, now with the Halcyon Ransomware Research Center.
9: At least some of the claims are true because the FBI jobs portal's been downed. It was apparently defaced. So you have to at least take some of those claims as true.
5: The FBI says in a statement on X that it is aware of the hackers' claims to have breached the system and taken FBI employees' personally identifiable information, things like name, address, and phone number. Having that information out in the world has counterintelligence implications, Kaiser says.
9: This is a goldmine for foreign actors, for other countries looking to figure out ways to target FBI employees, just know more about what might be going on at the FBI, what types of numbers there are, how they can target people, et cetera.
5: A bigger immediate concern for her, though, revolves around questions of basic safety.
9: I'm worried a little bit more about the short-term effects of criminals who could get their hands on this type of data and actually target FBI employees and their families at their homes.
5: That's because FBI agents' names are on publicly available court records that connect them to specific criminal cases. As for the ongoing investigation into the breach, Kaiser says in the immediate term, the FBI typically tries to verify the data that's been taken and alert employees and applicants whose information may have been affected. It also likely will redouble its efforts against the group behind this.
9: It feels like a really bad idea to target law enforcement, especially in such a publicly shaming way. You put a target on your back.
5: Kaiser says Shiny Hunters is generally motivated by money. In this instance, though, the motive appears to be elsewhere. The group is demanding that the FBI change or remove a public advisory it released about the group and its tactics. Ryan Lucas, NPR News, Washington.

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1: Good morning, 7:23. It's Vermont Public. All week, we're listening to Season 8 of Erika Heilman's What Class Are You?, a series about class and cultural divides in Vermont. And we'll hear another installment coming up in about 20 minutes on Vermont Public.
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3: Good morning. From the Fairbanks Museum in St. Johnsbury, this is the Eye on the Sky forecast. I suppose this is exactly the kind of morning you expect in late September. Clear, frosty, some morning fog, all giving way to blue skies and 60s this afternoon. The weather maps look almost identical to yesterday. Chilly high pressure tethered over southern Quebec, taking credit for the classic autumn weather. But the high drifts northeast tomorrow, allowing some high clouds to move in from a storm developing to our south, signaling clouds and showers this weekend, heaviest in the south, spotty north. Now the forecast, valley fog burning off to sunshine, a few high clouds south and east, highs ranging through the 60s. Tonight mostly clear in the St. Lawrence and New York, some increasing high clouds through Vermont into New Hampshire, lows mid-30s to mid-40s, coolest north. Friday, sun mixing with clouds through New York and the St. Lawrence Valley, fading through Vermont and New Hampshire, 60s to near 70. I'm meteorologist Mark Green with an Eye on the Sky.
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5: VJ, it has been an inspiring morning because we came on looking for folks to help us, you know, unlock $1,000, looking for 10 gifts. Since you and I were last on the air, not only did we, you know, unlock that $1,000, mm-hmm. but we heard from 10 more folks and unlocked another $1,000. We are working our way towards 63,000 with just three more gifts to go to unlock that next $1,000. Thank you so much for making a contribution this morning. I want to shout out Darby in Burlington, who thanks us for the amazing work we do. Well, Darby, thank you. Can't do it without you. And Robin in Underhill said it was time again and excited to make it monthly. Well, thank you for your sustaining contribution, Robin.
4: It really is amazing to see this community come together and support this work. 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And not only do we thank you by shouting you out on air, if you make a donation, please do leave us a comment. We love to shout you out.
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4: 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What an awesome opportunity. The trip includes a behind-the-scenes tour of NPR, the concert itself, transportation and hotel. 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
5: So cool. We hope that you will make a contribution. 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Help us unlock that next $1,000. 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You can also head to vermontpublic.org. You know, as you well know, VJ, last year, Vermont Public faced something we'd never faced before, and that was the complete loss of federal funding that supported public media for generations. But what happened was really amazing, which is that we came to you and we were really transparent. We've lost all this money and we need your help. And you stepped up.
4: Absolutely. You know, when we lost federal funding, we didn't know exactly what was going to happen. But this community made all the difference. You made sure that this service remained available for all Vermonters, no matter what. And so we're asking you to step up and support this work again. 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
5: 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And I think it is a pretty special deal. 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VermontPublic.org. And thank you.
1: Ballots for the November 3rd election are now on the way to registered voters in Vermont. Vermont Public's Bob Kinzel tells us more in 2 minutes. Stay with us. I'm Jake Rusnak. Good morning. Then NPR Steve Inskeep speaks with Tucker Carlson about the war in Iran, President Trump, and tribalism. It all continues on Morning Edition here on Vermont Public.
6: Live from NPR News in Washington, I'm Dave Mattingly. Less than a week after President Trump revoked the White House press credentials of three media outlets, a federal judge is ordering those credentials be temporarily restored. CNN, MS Now, and Politico sued after the president took the action, arguing their First Amendment rights were being violated. Ukraine's president is urging world leaders to help end what he calls Russia's crazy war against his country. The U.S. and European countries are worried the conflict is spreading. NPR's Michelle Kellerman reports from the U.N. General Assembly in New York.
7: Ukrainian President Volodymyr Zelensky says it's madness that Russia keeps fighting to try to take Ukrainian land, even as Ukrainian drones and missiles damage Russia's energy sector. He's offered a ceasefire if Russia stops bombing civilian infrastructure and blocking grain shipments. Secretary of State Marco Rubio came out of talks with Russia's foreign minister, saying both sides are interested in limited steps on grain and energy.
8: It doesn't solve the war. But it does, I think, in some ways, potentially alleviate some of the global pressures that are being felt as a result of that.
7: But Europeans say Russia is expanding the conflict and threatening NATO airspace. The U.S. Ambassador Mike Waltz calls that unacceptable. Michelle Kellerman, NPR News, New York.
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1: Good morning, 7:31. It's Thursday, September 24th. I'm Jake Rusnak with Vermont Public News. Voting for the 2026 election is officially underway in Vermont. State officials say ballots are being sent out to all of Vermont's roughly 500,000 registered voters. As Vermont Public's Bob Kinzel reports, the state has one of the most expansive early voting laws in the country.
9: Under state law, ballots are mailed out to voters 45 days before the election. Secretary of State Sarah Copeland Hansis says the ballots are mailed out on a staggered basis. She says all voters should have them by October 1st.
10: I think that Vermonters love the convenience of being able to sit down with their ballot, to look at their voter guides, to visit the website of the candidates who are on their ballot.
9: The Trump administration has raised concerns about the security of mail-in voting. But Copeland Hansis says there's been virtually no fraudulent activity in the 6 years that Vermont has used the current universal ballot system. Bob Kinzel, Vermont Public.
1: And Granite Staters on both sides of the aisle are condemning inflammatory remarks shared by the New Hampshire Libertarian Party. New Hampshire Public Radio reports that Tuesday, the state's Libertarian Party issued a post on X saying the group openly supports the, quote, assassination of basically every elected Democrat in New Hampshire. New Hampshire's Republican Governor Kelly Ayotte condemned the post, calling it, quote, irresponsible and dangerous. The chairman of the state's Democratic Party said the remarks were a, quote, disgusting glorification of political violence. New Hampshire's Libertarian Party lost its national affiliation in May for violating party rules and ideals. New Hampshire Public Radio reports that the state's Department of Justice is aware of the post. at 7:33. Eye on the sky forecast for today. Some fog in spots, but that burns off. Sunshine around the region today, mixing with a few clouds later. Highs in the 60s. Clear tonight. Some high clouds. Lows upper 30s to mid 40s. And by tomorrow, Friday, partly to mostly sunny, increasing clouds throughout the day. Highs tomorrow in the 60s to about 70. 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
11: 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I'm Amy Martinez.
12: I'm Leila Fadel.
13: And I'm Steve Inskeep. Tucker Carlson, the one-time ally of President Trump, is saying more about Trump's war with Iran.
14: He was pushed by a foreign country to do this. It is the most profoundly destructive thing any single decision a president has made in our history. I feel sorry for him. I'm not angry at him personally. I don't think that he had the latitude to make this decision on his own.
13: Carlson spoke at a studio in Maine for the NPR video program Newsmakers. During decades in Washington, he was a journalist, TV pundit, guest on NPR, and huge star on Fox News. When Fox fired him, Carlson took his show to the internet. And in 2024, he spoke with the crowd at the Republican convention.
15: I can't hear you, but I know it's something good.
13: That speech was just days after Trump survived an assassination attempt.
15: Everything was different after that moment. Everything. And this convention is different. The nation is different. The world is different. Donald Trump is different.
13: Back then, Carlson said the shooting transformed Trump into a national leader. Today, Carlson says he feels the shooting transformed Trump into a creature of permanent Washington. In our long talk, he offered a theory that American populists are always shot, and he suggested that Trump got the message. Carlson has lately been talking of a third-party movement, although he says he is not the one to organize it.
14: I don't think I could organize your daughter's birthday party. I don't have the skills for that. My skills are rhetorical.
13: He has used those skills to claim not only that Israel influenced Trump, but that it controls both parties, which led to a question as we sat face to face. Should President Trump be impeached for going to war with Iran?
14: Should he be impeached? He's not going to be removed for this because both parties agree with it, and that's kind of the point. Trump joined the other side in the Uniparty to do this. So he's not going to be punished for it. They'll get him on corruption or whatever.
13: That's a bit of an evasion, though, respectfully, in saying, well, it's never going to happen.
14: Should he be
13: removed from office if you believe, as you've said, that he effectively betrayed the country?
14: He should have been removed from office immediately when he threatened nuclear war.
13: Carlson was referring to Trump's threats to destroy Iran. In our conversation, Carlson talked of the Senate minority leader, who is Jewish, and a Republican congressman who served with the Israel Defense Forces. Carlson knows how this all sounds, and he volunteered that he is not prejudiced.
14: None of this is an anti-Semitic conspiracy theory. There's nothing anti-Semitic about it. What you're seeing now revealed is the control of what was supposed to be the most powerful country in the world by a country of 9 million people with no resources.
13: Let me push back on a couple of elements there. You mentioned a uniparty,
14: yes,
13: feeling that the parties are on the same page.
14: Yes.
13: It seems to me that regarding war with Iran, that is demonstrably not true. Obviously, there are a lot of Democrats who support Israel and Israel's point of view, and yet the last two Democratic presidents made a nuclear deal with Iran and then tried to remake a nuclear deal with Iran rather than launching a regime change war against Iran. It just doesn't seem like a true statement.
14: Which is a huge improvement over what Trump did. However, the last two Democratic administrations, Biden and Obama, were committed to an anti-Iran

0: to unlock that amount, and that is in addition to all of the generous gifts that have been made so far. So if you can set up a new sustaining membership in this moment, let's say maybe $16 a month, we are going to thank you with a Long Live Public Radio long sleeve t-shirt. You can check it out. It's really cool design on a comfort color shirt at vermontpublic.org when you set up your sustaining membership.
1: And you can join your community members like Hamilton from Windsor, who says, they're a sustainer who says, they like to give a bit extra during the drives when there's an incentive to boost the amount that they can offer. 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Thank you, Hamilton. You are absolutely right. And this is what we're talking about in bringing you understanding of the world, even when it's challenging. And in fact, especially when it's challenging. Mm. This is the service that we work hard to provide to you on a daily basis. 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
0: And Steve Inskeep in that interview with Tucker Carlson mentioned, hey, you can watch this interview. This has been a really cool thing the Morning Edition hosts are doing now, which is taking some pretty prominent newsmakers and filming the interview. So I recommend you check that one out. I know Michelle Martin had a really fantastic interview with Dave Chappelle. There's so much work you are supporting because your contribution isn't just to Vermont Public. It is also to programming like Morning Edition, All Things Considered, the shows that we get from NPR. So it's so much. And I know at sometimes maybe that sounds kind of overwhelming because it really is just like one drop of sap in the bucket is how we get all that maple syrup. 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
1: But it really does make a difference, Jen. You know, as you were speaking, we got four more gifts.
0: Stop. Did we really?
1: That's right.
0: Amazing.
1: So, again, we're trying to get to the goal of unlocking $70,000 by 9 a.m., and that means we have just 62 gifts to go. You can be a part of making the difference here. 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Go to vermontpublic.org or check out the Vermont Public app to set up a monthly gift now.
0: Join Barbara in Middlebury, who says they love listening to Vermont Public and The Moth at Middlebury's Town Hall Theater. Thank you for attending that event, Barbara, and supporting this work. Michael in Woodstock loves us. We love you, Michael. Keep up the great work and looking forward to the Tiny Desk concert. I like your confidence, Michael, and thank you for making that contribution.
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0: 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You know, today we've been to the United Nations. We just heard that powerful interview between Steve Inskeep and Tucker Carlson. And we are about to listen to one of the installments in Erica Heilman's What Class Are You series, which is such an amazing inroad into the various people in our communities, their histories, their stories, how they engage this world, and just having a moment of really, you know, a driveway moment of sitting and listening to somebody else's experience. 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
3: Mm-hmm.
2: It's Morning Edition on Vermont Public. I'm Jake Rusnak. In the latest installment of our series, What Class Are You?, we hear from Amanda Elridge, who grew up in East Corinth. She and her siblings were homeschooled by their mother until seventh grade. Her father was a part-time pastor, but did not have his own church, so congregants would come to Amanda's house for Bible study. Money was tight. Here's Vermont Public producer Erica Heilman's conversation with Amanda.
3: I was blissfully unaware of the state that our family was in financially. We grew up quite poor, and my dad moved from job to job. My mom was a stay-at-home mom, and we believed, deeply believed, that God would take care of us.
4: Well, looking back now, what do you recognize? What were the struggles that you were experiencing that you weren't identifying as such at the time?
3: Mm. We moved around a lot. We had places that we lived that now I would never live in. My parents made do for the time that they could, and then we often had to move on. In hindsight, I'm thinking maybe it was not necessarily a choice. It was a have to move on, whether bills were paid or I don't know. Multiple times we would have lights turned off because the electric bill wasn't paid. And while my parents did a very nice job of shielding us from that as much as they could, I knew that there were struggles. We never went hungry, but we also ate a lot of ramen. And my dad was really good at making potatoes last.
4: Right. I'm wondering how you entered into the a reality of how you made sense of your family in relation to other families.
3: Yeah, yeah. I could explain anything with scripture. So when it became clearer to me that my life and the struggles that I was starting to deal with separated me from, like, one of my best friends who grew up in the same house her whole life. We had moved like 15 times by the time I was in ninth grade. And so that idea, I was like, wow, how can someone grow up in a house their whole life? And then they owned their house, right? The idea of owning something blew my mind. The plans that my parents had towards that goal fell apart every time. And so instead of feeling bad about that, I watched my parents. I observed how they managed that. It was God's will be done. And move on, try again, do something different. The first time I realized something was wrong, that this life that I had been living was that there was more, and that maybe what I had seen as okay was actually not. That initial question for me came when we started seeing the way that my parents' relationship was falling apart. Started listening to conversations a little bit more about bills. Heard my dad crying, watching my dad's pickup truck get repossessed. It's so funny because in my diaries and in my journals from being 10, almost every entry where there's something that was hard that day or something that was challenging, I finish it with God's will be done. And I'm looking at that little girl's handwriting and am just blown away. I'm of two minds because I love her innocence and her purity and her just complete surrender. And I'm also so upset and angry that that answer was given to her and fed to her to hide reality.
4: So you went to college, you went to UVM, you became a teacher, and suddenly you're in a very different, stable circumstance. What was it like to be stable for the first time?
3: Not only did I get a teaching job right out of school, but my mom remarried, and this man offered stability, financial stability, to our family in a way that I had never experienced before. And that word stability cannot, I don't know how to make it as powerful and as important as it was, because for the first time, not only was there enough, but there was more. And there was nothing that I did to earn that. That was out of my control. He provided me with that step that allowed me to buy my first condo. He gave me the opportunity, he and my mom, gave me the opportunity to start asking, what do I want to do instead of what do I have to do? He allowed me the chance to say yes to things, and my world blew wide open.
4: You think that this life that you have now, that it wouldn't have been possible without your stepfather?
3: Yes. Yes.
4: And that makes you feel what?
3: I feel a sense of gratitude and a sense of responsibility to not blow it. I see myself living a middle-ish class life, and I'm still that poor girl inside. And I will always identify with her most.
4: This is Erica Heilman with Vermont Public.
2: 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Sunshine today, a few clouds mixed in, highs in the 60s. 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
0: For folks like Gary in Burlington, who listens all day, Gary, that is amazing. 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Jesse and Eric in Putney try to give during every fund drive. That is amazing. Thank you for your generosity, Jesse and Eric. Please join these folks in this moment if this service is important to you. If you rely on hearing stories from Erica Heilman and the series What Class Are You? You know, one among many. You know, one thing we haven't touched on yet this morning, actually, VJ, is these elections coming up. and I say that in that way, you know, it belies how much work is going into prepping to be sure that you have the information you need, and not just, you know, this candidate believes this thing and this candidate believes the other thing. We're going to bring you debates. We're going to bring you analysis. We're going to give you a lot of information so you can show up to the polls informed. We are certainly not going to tell you who to vote for. We're just going to give you information about candidates in a variety of ways on myriad platforms so that you can make an informed decision at the polls this election season.
1: 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That's the work that you make possible every single day at Vermont Public. You can make a difference now. You can help us not only unlock our goal of $70,000 by 9 a.m. We just have 60 more gifts to go. You can be part of the difference there. But you will know that you are helping us make sense of the elections. You're helping us to make our community an informed one, strengthening our democracy, and bringing nuanced storytelling like the story you just heard from Erica Heilman.
0: So much. Join Michael and Brandon in making a contribution in this moment. Vijay and I are here for about another hour, so that's a contribution a minute to reach our goal. 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
2: It's 8 o'clock in the morning. I'm Jake Rusnak. This is Morning Edition on Vermont Public. You might not want to turn up the heat so high as the cooler weather moves in. Heating fuel costs on the rise. That story coming up during Vermont Public News at 8:04. 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
5: Live from NPR News in Washington, I'm Corva Coleman. A federal judge has ordered the Trump administration to restore White House access to three media organizations. CNN, MS Now, and Politico had sued, saying President Trump's abrupt decision to ban them was because he didn't like them or their content, and that was a First Amendment violation. NPR's David Folkenflik reports the judge cited an additional reason for his decision.
6: Judge Kelly ruled that there was a clear violation of these institutions' due process rights. That's part of the Fifth Amendment. That is, you can't have something taken away from you without being told ahead of time and being given a chance to weigh in and even appeal that decision. He said the government clearly deprived them of that. And he dismissed the argument that the three outlets had jeopardized national security, which the administration's lawyers from the Justice Department had argued.
5: NPR's David Folkenflik reporting. Ukrainian President Volodymyr Zelensky told the United Nations Russia's war will soon spread to other parts of Europe. NPR's Joanna Kakissis reports he called on allies to force the Kremlin to end the war before another brutal winter starts.
7: Zelensky said that more than 248,000 Russian soldiers had been killed or wounded in Ukraine over the last 8 months.
8: We have an archive of drone videos. Videos showing thousands and thousands of Russians losing their lives in kill zones.
7: Zelensky also detailed how Russia's war is hurting the world. He talked about grain shortages, rising fuel prices, and the race to develop even more lethal drone warfare.
8: As early as next year, there is already a real possibility that AI, not only people, will begin to decide what happens on the battlefield.
7: We need peace, he said, before we reach that point. Joanna Kakissis, NPR News, Kyiv.
5: The FBI's jobs portal remains down. The Bureau is investigating claims that hackers breached the Bureau's computer systems and stole data on FBI employees.
9: NPR's Ryan Lucas reports this comes a day after the hacking group Shiny Hunters claimed responsibility.
10: The FBI says in a statement posted on X that it is aware of the cyber criminal group's claims to have compromised the FBI jobs portal and stolen personal information of FBI employees. The Bureau says the point of the hack is still undetermined, but it says the FBI is aggressively investigating and actively working to shore up any potential risk. The stolen information allegedly includes names of current and former FBI employees, as well as their home addresses and phone numbers. The breach raises significant counterintelligence concerns for the nation's premier law enforcement agency. Ryan Lucas, NPR News, Washington.
9: This is NPR.
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2: Thursday, September 24th, it's 8:04. Good morning, I'm Jake Rusnak with Vermont Public News. The leader of the Vermont National Guard wants to see a fundamental change to the way Reserve Guard members are activated. These members serve part-time in the military while maintaining civilian careers or education. Adjutant General Hank Harder says the current system is overly complicated and outdated. He told Vermont Edition it can lead to gaps in pay and benefits for guardsmen.
12: There's about 30 different ways that a person from the Guard can be activated, 30 different statuses. It's very complicated, and there is a move afoot both here in Vermont and in D.C. to simplify that.
2: A duty status reform bill was introduced in Congress at the start of this year, but it hasn't progressed far. And as the weather turns cooler, officials say it will be more expensive to heat homes this year. The National Energy Assistance Directors Association estimates customers who use home heating oil will see prices increase by 30% this winter. The cost of electric heat is projected to increase 9%, and the cost to heat with natural gas is expected to rise by 6%. U.S. Representative Rosa DeLauro of Connecticut shared concerns about how that would hurt her constituents and others.
13: Connecticut commuters have already paid an estimated $22 million more at the pump since July. And now the same shock is coming for home heating oil bills.
2: DeLauro blames higher costs on the war in Iran and President Donald Trump. Trump has downplayed the higher costs, saying last week they're worth it to make sure Iran doesn't have a nuclear weapon. A traffic note for drivers in Franklin County, Vermont Route 104 in Fairfax between Sam Webb Road and Buck Hollow Road still closed to all traffic due to a fire incident. Funding for this newscast on Vermont Public provided by Simon Pierce, makers of handcrafted glass and pottery, with stores in Queechy, Windsor, Hanover, Manchester, Burlington, and now in Stowe, simonpierce.com. It's 8:06, eye on the sky, sun mixing with clouds today, highs in the 60s. Clear tonight, some high clouds, lows upper 30s to mid 40s. And tomorrow, the weekend begins with a partly to mostly sunny day, followed by increasing clouds, highs in the 60s to near 70. 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
0: Have you ever gotten a notification on your phone, so you open it up to check that one thing, and like an hour later realize you're still scrolling as your blood pressure is rising? 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
1: You can amplify your impact now by being a part of this challenge. 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
0: 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Thank you, Joseph, David, and Raymond, for being part of this challenge this morning, and of course, for importantly, supporting this service. 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You can change it, adjust it if you need to. 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That is going to help us get closer to our goal. So however you're able to contribute, if you're in a position to, do so right now. VermontPublic.org.
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0: Under that 50 mark, that is so exciting. 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I think that's pretty cool.
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0: 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Cannot do this work without you. 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
14: It's Morning Edition from NPR News. I'm Leila Fadel in Washington, D.C.
15: And I'm A. Martinez in Culver City, California. China's leader Xi Jinping and President Trump have a lot to talk about when they meet at the White House later this morning. China has been a big supporter of Iran, and there's growing competition over artificial intelligence development. In a moment, we'll speak with a former Assistant Secretary of State for East Asian and Pacific Affairs. We begin, though, with the news.
14: NPR White House correspondent Emily Fang is following this Chinese state visit closely and joins me now. Good morning.
16: Morning, Leila.
14: So what's on the schedule for this summit and what details are you looking for?
16: I am curious about who is going to be at this state dinner tonight, because this meeting is all about symbolism. And so I kind of can't wait to see how Xi Jinping, who is infamously stone-faced, responds to all this pageantry that he's going to be honored with this morning. And also whether Trump makes any change to the U.S. stance on Taiwan. This is a democratic island that China very much wants control over. And I'm also going to be looking out for whether the two countries can extend a fragile détente, despite real friction over issues like export controls and sanctions. And I'll note that hours before the summit, the U.S. Treasury Secretary announced a two-month extension of a truce on rare earths, which is something China dominates. But so far, I haven't seen China confirm the details. China really forced the U.S. hand with rare earths, according to Scott Kennedy. He's an economics expert at the think tank Center for Strategic and International Studies here in Washington.
17: As a result of that, the administration had to give up Plan A to revolutionize the global economy in its to its preference, because it just has the reality that we are in an interdependent world and there's some things that the Chinese provide.
16: You know, that they provide, which the U.S. cannot substitute for, like rare earths.
14: Now, Xi arrived in the U.S. last night. Trump met him on the tarmac. What was that like?
16: Yeah, there was a welcoming delegation. They unfurled a long red carpet for Xi Jinping and his wife, the singer Peng Yuan. A band played both countries' anthems, and then a military flyby buzzed overhead during the last bars of the Star-Spangled Banner. This is a really big deal. You know, this is the first time a U.S. president has received a visiting Chinese leader for a state visit on the tarmac, and it's a sign of just the personal importance that Trump puts on Xi's visit. It's a grand gesture that's made waves in China because it makes clear to people in China that this country is now an equal to the U.S. And you might be wondering why you're not hearing parts of this reception. It's because this moment was not broadcast on major TV networks as part of a protest for Trump banning three major news organizations from the White House.
14: Now, you've explained just how important this visit is to Trump. Does it carry the same importance to China?
16: It's big news in China, but for Xi Jinping, this is actually just one of several state visits he's made over the last month. He's gone to Egypt and Central Asia as well. Xi's priority, experts say to me, is to find stability with the U.S. in this visit, even if it means basically papering over real tensions with the U.S. right now, which then bounces back. It raises the question of, you know, what does this visit do for the U.S.? It highlights what Eli Ratner, a former Deputy Assistant Secretary of Defense during the last administration, says to me are deep contradictions in Trump's China policy. You know, Ratner points out in his first term, Trump really swung U.S. foreign policy into a more aggressive, hawkish stance on China.
18: But by and large, they had made a major rhetorical shift and doctrinal shift without really putting in the pieces of a comprehensive competitive strategy.
16: An example of this contradiction, Trump has repeatedly praised Xi Jinping, who is the leader of a country that's a competitor with the U.S., but then he's criticized traditional U.S. allies like Canada and Taiwan.
14: That's NPR's Emily Fang. Emily, thank you.
16: Thanks, Layla.
15: For more on what's at stake during this visit, Daniel Crittenbrink joins us. He served as deputy chief of mission at the U.S. Embassy in Beijing. He also was the U.S. ambassador to Vietnam during the first Trump administration and is now a partner with consulting firm The Asia Group. So, Daniel, this is a state visit between the world's two largest economies, two largest military powers. What's the number one thing that President Trump needs to accomplish?
19: Well, good morning, A. I think the most important outcome from this summit will be maintaining this so-called fragile truce between the two powers that was agreed to last year. If that truce is extended, if that stabilizes the relationship, prevents us from going back to that trade war, I think that's the single most important outcome. And actually, I think that's what President Trump is focused on. It's optics, but it's optics designed to promote that stability.
15: What about for Xi Jinping?
19: I think Xi Jinping is largely motivated by the same concerns. I enjoyed your setup a moment ago. I do think President Xi comes to Washington feeling extremely confident. He stood up to President Trump in the trade war. He showed that he can fight eye for an eye, tooth for a tooth. But make no mistake about it, President Xi would like to have stability at home. The domestic economy in China is still quite sluggish, and he has his own domestic politics, and he hopes to have a fourth term next year. So he'll want this to go smoothly, but he's hoping for stability as well.
15: Do you glean anything from Trump meeting Xi personally on the tarmac?
19: Well, it's extraordinary to me just how much respect, if not admiration, President Trump seems to have for President Xi. He always praises President Xi as a great leader and a strong leader. The president does seem to have real admiration for for such strong leaders. The fact that he went out to the airport, that there was this flyover, I think that's all designed to signal his tremendous respect for President Xi. But it really is quite unprecedented to see the president go that far in conveying that respect.
15: You said President Trump has respect and admiration for Xi Jinping. Is fear any part of that?
19: Well, I wouldn't necessarily say that, but I would say this, A, when you think about where the Trump administration was last year, the president, you recall in April, essentially launched a trade war against the Chinese, and the Chinese responded in a very robust way, particularly by cutting off rare earth exports to the United States as leverage. That caused the U.S. stock and bond markets to wobble. And I think that convinced the president that he'd had enough of this trade war with the Chinese and therefore wanted stability. So I don't think it's fear, but I think it's a practical approach to the issue. I think the president doesn't have the stomach for a full-on trade war with China. And I think that has motivated his approach.
15: You know, when President Trump meets with other world leaders, Ambassador, it seems to me like both sides know what they want out of each other. So say when he meets with President Zelensky of Ukraine. But why is it that when he meets with Xi Jinping, there's always a sense of things that are left unspoken in these meetings with the Chinese leader?
19: Well, it's perhaps hard to say, but I think part of it is related to that respect that I talked about. But I also think for the Trump administration, it's quite clear that priority number one is trade. And I think the president doesn't focus as much on the other issues. So again, I think the core issue for this visit will be extension of that truce, but essentially it's a trade truce, right?
15: Okay.
19: China agrees to keep its rare earth exports flowing to the United States and others, and the United States agrees to curb some of its most restrictive tech export controls on China. That's the core of the truce. I think that's what will get extended. I think that's what the president really cares about above all other issues. And so I don't think you'll see human rights issues feature that prominently in the visit, if at all. And I also think security issues will take a backseat to the trade issues.
15: So no Taiwan mentions from either of the two, either on the record or off the record.
19: Well, no. Now that I would say is a different matter. I'm confident that Taiwan will come up as it always does in every visit and every meeting between the United States and China. But I wouldn't expect Taiwan to dominate the visit like it seemed to do in Beijing. I think both sides will state their views. We do have to watch this closely, but I'm skeptical there would be any breakthrough on Taiwan or, for that matter, any other major issue.
15: Ambassador Daniel Crittenbrink served as Deputy Chief of Mission at the U.S. Embassy in Beijing and is now a partner with the Asia Group. Thank you very much for your time.
19: Thank you so much, eh?
14: In Ethiopia, months of escalating tensions have erupted into a major offensive by fighters in the Tigray region against the federal government. The fighting threatens to reignite a devastating civil war, and there are fears it could spill over into the wider region. Emmett Livingstone reports.
20: It was one of the most destructive wars of the modern era. Between 2020 and 2022, fighters from the Tigray region in northern Ethiopia battled government forces. The African Union estimated that as many as 600,000 people had been killed. A peace deal was supposed to have brought an end to the conflict in 2022. But this year, tensions came back center stage. The Tigray People's Liberation Front, or TPLF, took back control of the Tigray regional government in May. Tensions reached a new peak on Sunday when the TPLF and six other Ethiopian armed groups announced an alliance and their intention to topple the government of Prime Minister Abiy Ahmed. As the skies darkened over Ethiopia earlier this week, Stefan Dujarric, a spokesman for the UN Secretary General, issued a warning.
21: We are deeply concerned by the worsening security situation and recent developments in Ethiopia, including the formation of a new coalition of armed groups and reports of continued insecurity and drone strikes.
20: On Wednesday, the TPLF launched a major offensive and announced it was waging what it called a, quote, defensive war. It's still unclear what's happening on the ground. Tigray is remote and mountainous and difficult to access at the best of times. But reports indicate that Tigrayan forces seized three airports on Wednesday and clashed with federal troops.
22: The very big question next is, how will the federal government respond? Will it respond with total all-out war, or will we see a more measured response that tries to contain this and prevent a return to total war in Tigray.
20: Alan Boswell, the Horn of Africa director at International Crisis Group.
22: This area borders Eritrea, which is backing the TPLF. So if this war expands, there is a major risk of direct conflict between Ethiopia and Eritrea.
20: Tigray also shares a border with Sudan, which is engulfed in its own vicious war. Yet more conflict in the Horn of Africa region is a recipe for disaster. For NPR News, I'm Emmett Livingstone.

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1: You're listening to Vermont Public Good Morning, 823. This past weekend, the first ever Porch Fest took place in Montpelier with musicians performing on porches. And we'll hear some sounds from that event a little bit later in the hour.
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3: Good morning. From the Fairbanks Museum in St. Johnsbury, this is the Eye on the Sky forecast. I suppose this is exactly the kind of morning you expect in late September. Clear, frosty, some morning fog, all giving way to blue skies and 60s this afternoon. The weather maps look almost identical to yesterday. Chilly high pressure tethered over southern Quebec, taking credit for the classic autumn weather. But the high drifts northeast tomorrow, allowing some high clouds to move in from a storm developing to our south, signaling clouds and showers this weekend, heaviest in the south, spotty north. Now the forecast, valley fog burning off to sunshine, a few high clouds south and east, highs ranging through the 60s. Tonight mostly clear in the St. Lawrence and New York, some increasing high clouds through Vermont into New Hampshire, lows mid-30s to mid-40s, coolest north. Friday, sun mixing with clouds through New York and the St. Lawrence Valley, fading through Vermont and New Hampshire, 60s to near 70. I'm meteorologist Mark Green with an Eye on the Sky.
4: 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We're in the midst of our September drive. 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
5: We do. 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We are at 36 gifts to
4: Amazing.
5: Go to unlock that amount. 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Producer Circle members contribute $100 a month, and that philanthropic support ensures the service remains freely available to all, regardless of their ability to make a gift. So if you are in a position where $100 a month is doable, we hope you go to Vermont Public right now and set up your new Producer Circle membership.
4: And you'll get regular updates from our leadership team with the latest insider news and information, tours of our facilities, invitations to receptions, live performances, and special events with on-air personalities from Vermont Public, PBS, and NPR. 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
5: Blake in Plattsburgh gave because of how much they value having Marketplace on Vermont Public and the Challenge Marketplace coming up a bit later this hour. 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
4: And it makes a huge difference. 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Mm-hmm. And then this community stepped up. And it made all the difference. We are here. We're not going anywhere. And it's only made possible because of this community and folks who are a part of our producers circle. You can make a gift now at vermontpublic.org. You can help us unlock $70,000 in addition to all the donations we've already received. 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You can make it possible right now.
5: VJ, I'm glad you brought up the loss of federal funding. 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But we also learned that losing that federal money is not a one-year challenge.
4: That's right.
5: It is a challenge moving forward. You stepped up in a huge way that has definitely helped us to sustain to where we are, but we've got decades to go. We are hoping you're going to be alongside us. VermontPublic.org.
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6: Live from NPR News in Washington, I'm Dave Mattingly. A federal judge is ordering the Trump administration to temporarily restore White House access to three media outlets, CNN, MS Now, and Politico. Last week, President Trump revoked their White House press credentials. The three news organizations then sued, arguing their First Amendment rights were being violated. U.S. Immigration and Customs Enforcement says a Costa Rican migrant has died while in ICE custody at a detention center in Louisiana. NPR's Vanessa Romo says nearly 60 people have died at detention facilities during President Trump's second term in the White House.
7: Carlos Jose Marchena died on September 18th, according to ICE officials, who told NPR that Marchena was found unresponsive by staff at the Wynn Correctional Center. He was eventually transferred to a nearby hospital, but despite life-saving efforts, the 36-year-old could not be revived. The official cause of death remains pending further medical examination. But Marchena's sister told Costa Rican news outlets that her brother said he was denied adequate medical care and sufficient food and water to help control his diabetes. She says he complained of chest pains just hours before he died. ICE says Marchena received proper medical care. An immigration judge ordered him removed from the U.S. in July following two criminal convictions and an arrest for assault. Vanessa Romo, NPR News.
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1: Good morning. It's 8:31. I'm Jake Rusnok with Vermont Public News. Vermont scientists are putting tiny solar-powered backpacks on monarch butterflies this fall to track their migration. Vermont Public's Abigail Giles visited a White River Junction lab to learn more.
8: That's the sound of a monarch butterfly rustling its legs. Biologist Desiree Narango is holding it very gently by the abdomen in her lab.
9: To hold a butterfly, this part right here, this part of the vein, is the strongest part, so you can hold that safely. And this one is, a big one. So this is like half the size of a paperclip.
8: Next, Narango attaches a tiny transmitter to the butterfly's abdomen using non-toxic eyelash glue. Then she releases it outside to start its migration south for the winter. The transmitter uses Bluetooth to ping off of cell phones and create a map of the butterfly's travels. Narango is part of an international effort to track the insects this way, called Project Monarch. The hope is to learn more about where they face threats to better protect them. Abigail Giles, Vermont Public.
1: And if you're in need of a bridge, well, Craigslist might have one for you. A listing on Vermont's Craigslist free stuff page is giving away bridge number 150, more commonly known as the Burlington-Winooski Bridge. The bridge currently stretches over the Winooski River between the two cities, but a major project to replace the bridge is planned to start next year. 7 Days reports the Vermont Agency of Transportation is required to advertise historic bridges for free before demolition. The Craigslist post is simply titled Historic Bridge Available and shares some details about the size and condition of the nearly 100-year-old bridge, and the post will remain active for 30 days. It's 8:33, eye on the sky, sunshine today. A few clouds mixed in, high temperatures in the 60s. Clear tonight, some high clouds, lows upper 30s to mid 40s. Tomorrow, partly to mostly sunny, followed by increasing clouds. Highs on Friday in the 60s to about 70. 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
10: It's Morning Edition from NPR News. I'm Amy Martinez in Culver City, California.
11: And I'm Leila Fadel in Washington, D.C. Good morning. Russia's war against Ukraine is spreading and is a threat to the world. That was the message at the United Nations from Ukrainian President Volodymyr Zelensky. He called it a, quote, crazy war led by Russian President Vladimir Putin.
12: Can you even imagine him without war? He is patient zero, the one from whom this idea of war keeps spreading further.
10: Iran's president also addressed the world body, accusing the U.S. of being the world's bully. The Trump administration says it wants to promote peace negotiations in both of these conflicts.
11: Let's bring in NPR's diplomatic correspondent Michelle Kellerman to talk about where things stand. Good morning, Michelle.
13: Good morning, Leila.
11: So are there signs of any progress in either war?
13: In the Russia-Ukraine war, at least, Zelensky's been proposing this kind of energy ceasefire because Trump has been unhappy with Ukraine strikes on Russian oil and gas infrastructure. But the Ukrainians obviously want the Russians to stop attacking Ukraine's energy grids ahead of another tough winter. They also want to allow grain to be exported as before. That's another big issue that has global implications on the world stage. A day after Trump met with Zelensky, Secretary of State Marco Rubio met with Russia's foreign minister. And I asked him afterwards if Russia would agree to that. Take a listen.
14: I think both sides have expressed an interest in some limited ceasefire that involved grain and energy. It doesn't solve the war, but it does, I think, in some ways, potentially alleviate some of the global pressures that are being felt as a result of that.
13: So that's where the diplomacy is focused on, this kind of short-term deal. Though there's a lot of concern that the conflict is intensifying and expanding as Russia violates NATO airspace. Russia's foreign minister, who spoke at the Security Council meeting on Ukraine yesterday, said Russia has no plans for a pause.
11: That war has upended grain and energy markets around the globe. The U.S. war against Iran has also affected the world economy. President Trump warned Iran that he's ready to annihilate them if they don't reach a deal. What was the Iranian response?
13: So Iranian President Masoud Pezeshkian sounded pretty defiant when he spoke to the UN. He said the Iranians won't bow to this pressure. He said the Iranians are not the terrorists, but they're the victims of terrorism. But despite all that kind of public posturing, the Iranians and the Trump administration envoys have been talking here through mediators. Secretary Rubio didn't give much of an indication of how those talks are going, and the Iranians say there was no breakthrough, that they just repeated their terms for what they need to reopen the Strait of Hormuz. But Leila, you know, that conflict is expanding too, with the Iranian-backed Houthis in Yemen now threatening shipping in the Red Sea, and there's no real clear endgame with the Trump administration.
11: I want to ask you about another speaker at the UN. Venezuela's interim leader, Delcy Rodriguez, made her address just 8 months after the U.S. seized former President Nicolas Maduro, who's now in jail just a few miles from the UN. What did she have to say?
13: Well, she seems intent on burnishing her credentials as a stateswoman. The last time she was here at the UN General Assembly in 2019 as Maduro's vice president, she told the chamber that Venezuela, quote, does not kneel before any imperial power. This time around, she praised Trump and she had a photo op with him. he's talked her up too, saying he doesn't think Venezuela is ready for elections. So that gives her more time to consolidate power.
11: That's NPR's diplomatic correspondent, Michelle Kellerman. Thank you, Michelle.
13: Thank you.
10: Let's bring in Richard Haass into the conversation. He's an experienced diplomat and served as president of the Council on Foreign Relations for 20 years. He also publishes the Substack, Home and Away. Richard, let's start with Venezuela. We just heard from Michelle Kellerman that Delcy Rodriguez, the country's interim president, said in her speech that Venezuela will hold elections in transition to, quote, full democracy. How genuine of a commitment does that sound to you?
15: Well, ultimately, there has to be some political reform in order to keep stability, to have legitimacy. I think she and actually the administration are right that you can't jam it through. You don't want to see this trigger civil resistance.

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2: Good morning. It's 8:43, a sunny Thursday on the way, a few clouds mixed in, highs in the 60s. 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I'm Jake Rosnock. Dozens of musicians performed on front porches across Montpelier over the past weekend during the city's first Porch Fest. Despite the rain, residents turned their yards into pop-up concert venues for the Community Music Festival, and it's part of a national trend that started in upstate New York. Monteverdi Music School organized the event with a grant from the Vermont Community Foundation. Evan Witt of the University of Vermont Community News Service was there.
3: We'll be on this road for a little while. We'll be on this road for a little while.
4: My name is Jolinda Burton, and I'm the executive director of Monteverdi Music School here in Montpelier. I'm also just a big fan of Porch Fest. I've always known about it since it started in Ithaca 20 years ago, and just thought Montpelier

0: be a really great place for Porch Fest.
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2: Well, we spent a lot of time planning this, I'll tell you that, about 6 months. And so as the day approached, we saw the forecast, and we were really bummed out. And then the day arrived, and the weather was pretty miserable, but amazingly, we had a very good turnout, and we had a great time.
3: I think it's important for community to share music with each other, especially right now. I think we got a lot of things to pull us apart, so this is something to pull us together.
0: In such a digitally obsessed age, it's just never going to be anything that beats coming together in person to be around each other, not for a meeting, not for business, but for just being together, living our lives together. And I just think it's so powerful.
4: That was Jalinda Burton, Rick DeAngelis, and Rob Meehan at the first ever Porch Fest in Montpelier. And that audio postcard comes to us from Evan Witt of the University of Vermont Community News Service. 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
4: 19 gifts. 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And I said it earlier, Morning Edition listeners, you all are the best. This is incredible. So we've got less than 15 minutes, 19 gifts. We're hoping yours is going to be one in this moment. Join Charlie in Wallingford, who says this. For years now, I've been putting on Vermont Public each morning at work and anytime I'm feeling alone and need to feel connected to others. 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
5: That's amazing. 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Vermont Public works hard to uphold this every single day through our reporting and all the programming we bring you, and it's only possible with community support. 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
4: 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And it may be. 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And join Marjorie in this moment. 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
4: 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Another way you can give. Join George in Thetford Center, who says, I love this, Vijay. It is the closest thing you can get to impartial news content. I thank you so much, George. We work really hard at that. And as Vijay and I have been saying throughout the morning, you know, our aim is simple, although it's a very complex route to get there, but it is to bring you the truth. That is what we aim for. And if ever we err in that, we will come on the air and say, hey, here's where we erred in that. It is critical. And you hold us accountable because we are accountable to you. VermontPublic.org, 800-639-6391.
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9: From Marketplace in Washington, I'm Kimberly Adams. The average rate on a traditional 30-year fixed mortgage rose just above 7.1%, the highest in more than 2 years. That's pushing more people towards adjustable rate mortgages, where the rate changes typically after 5, 7, or 10 years. Marketplace's Samantha Fields has more.
10: Nearly 10% of people who applied for a mortgage last week went for an adjustable rate, according to the Mortgage Bankers Association. That's up from 8% a month ago. Susan Wachter at the University of Pennsylvania's Wharton School says it makes sense given how high rates are on a 30-year fixed.
11: 7% is a daunting number, and an adjustable rate mortgage is 6% plus some change,
10: which can make a big difference in affordability. But she says adjustable rate mortgages can be risky.
11: A 6% loan today could, depending on the term, it could 5 years be 8.10%. And that is likely to be not affordable.
10: A lot of people take out an adjustable rate mortgage, betting that rates will drop before their loan adjusts and they'll be able to refinance, says Chris Mayer at Longbridge Financial.
12: That can be a dangerous game. It's not simple to predict mortgage rates.
10: They could easily go up rather than down. And he says there's also always the possibility that home prices could fall.
12: And if home prices fall, you're also not going to be able to refinance, particularly if you didn't have a huge down payment. So there's all sorts of risks that people should really be cognizant of.
10: Especially if they're doing it in search of affordability. I'm Samantha Fields for Marketplace.
9: Let's do the numbers. Dow, S&P, and NASDAQ futures are down in the -0.3 to -1% range, with the Dow future down 141 points. The 10-year Treasury yield is up at 5.12%.
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4: And we would love to thank you from the air. Want to shout out Pam in Weston. Pam says they appreciate all that we do, but Pam, we cannot do it without you. Thanks to Asher in Norwich and Jessica in South Burlington. It's news I trust and programming I enjoy. 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
4: Just 8 gifts to go now. Thanks to Drew in Montpelier for helping us to get closer. Anne in Hanover, New Hampshire, likes the news programs and feels bad that we lost funding from the feds. And we did. 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We are in a new position now, but it's one that actually Layla Fadel said this to me when she and I spoke back in 2025, where she said, this is exactly where we need to be. 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
5: And I think the urgency you and I are expressing here, Jen, is because of how much we love this relationship with our community.
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4: Maybe a $16 a month sustaining membership works well for you. 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I just saw we made the goal.
5: That is fantastic. Whoever says it.
4: I awkwardly said it, but how exciting. We made the goal.
5: It is amazing. 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
13: BBC News with Moira Alderson. China's leader Xi Jinping has been greeted at the White House by President Trump. There will be crucial talks, including on AI safety. Here's Celia Hatton.
14: When Donald Trump met Xi Jinping in Beijing last May, the two leaders agreed, in principle, to discuss putting guardrails around their booming AI sectors. Negotiations on a wider deal now appear to have stalled amid accusations of cyber hacking and increased AI competition on both sides. Then, on Sunday, one possible breakthrough. The U.S. Trade Secretary Scott Bessent announced a proposal for a hotline that would allow the capitals to alert one another in the event of an AI incident with national security implications. However, critics question how much information the two superpowers might actually share. Many have reissued calls for more substantive AI controls.
13: The FBI says it's investigating an apparent hacking of its computer system. The cybercrime group, Shiny Hunters, claims they've stolen the personal information of all the agency's staff. Joe Tidy has this report.
15: The cybercriminals say they now have every FBI agent's name, role, badge number, and personal details. The hackers shared a small sample with the BBC, and the data does look to be genuine. Other reports suggest the stolen databases contain information about officials' jobs assignments, including sensitive work against Chinese spies, Russian intelligence, and drug cartels. Shiny Hunters is an international collective of hackers who have carried out a series of high-profile and disruptive attacks, including on the education platform Canvas in May. This latest apparent breach is a reminder of the threat posed by human cybercriminals at a time when the world's attention is focused on the dangers of rogue artificial intelligence.
13: Meanwhile, Australia has launched an urgent review after an AI agent belonging to OpenAI hacked a government healthcare portal. The Prime Minister, Anthony Albanese, accused OpenAI of an unacceptable delay in informing the authorities about the intrusion. The European Union says it'll use December's G20 summit in Miami to continue to condemn Russia's invasion of Ukraine. When inviting President Putin to the gathering, Americans' top diplomat said, in order to solve problems, you have to meet the people you disagree with. Here's Sasha Schlichter.
16: One would be forgiven for feeling confused by the messages coming out of Washington. Last week, the Justice Department unseals an indictment charging five men connected to Russian intelligence with running a global assassination plot. Days later, Marco Rubio announces Vladimir Putin has been invited to the G20 summit. The EU says this won't stop it from castigating Russia, but Poland's Prime Minister Donald Tusk says he's concerned such an invitation might be viewed by Moscow as encouragement to continue its aggressive policies.
13: World news from the BBC.
6: Thursday, September 24th. It's 9:04. Good morning. I'm Jake Rusnak with Vermont Public News. Voting for the 2026 election is officially underway in Vermont. State officials say ballots are being sent out to all of Vermont's roughly 500,000 registered voters. And as Vermont Public's Bob Kinzel reports, the state has one of the most expansive early voting laws in the country.
17: Under state law, ballots are mailed out to voters 45 days before the election. Secretary of State Sarah Copeland Hanzus says the ballots are mailed out on a staggered basis. She says all voters should have them by October 1st.
18: I think that Vermonters love the convenience of being able to sit down with their ballot, to look at their voter guides, to visit the website of the candidates who are on their ballot.
17: The Trump administration has raised concerns about the security of mail-in voting, but Copeland Hanzus says there's been virtually no fraudulent activity in the 6 years that Vermont has used the current universal ballot system. Bob Kinzel, Vermont Public.
6: And Granite Staters on both sides of the aisle are condemning inflammatory remarks shared by the New Hampshire Libertarian Party. New Hampshire Public Radio reports that Tuesday, the state's Libertarian Party issued a post on X saying the group openly supports the, quote, assassination of basically every elected Democrat in New Hampshire. New Hampshire's Republican Governor Kelly Ayotte condemned the post, calling it, quote, irresponsible and dangerous. The chairman of the state's Democratic Party said the remarks were a, quote, disgusting glorification of political violence. New Hampshire's Libertarian Party lost its national affiliation in May for violating party rules and ideals. New Hampshire Public Radio reports that the state's Department of Justice is aware of the post. 9:06, a sunny day today. Some clouds roll in, a few of them later today. Highs in the 60s. More nice weather tomorrow. Find the full forecast at vermontpublic.org.
19: Hello and welcome to NewsHour for the BBC World Service. We're coming to you live from London. I'm James Menendez. For those worried about the fast-growing capabilities of artificial intelligence, well, there's more evidence today, this time from Australia, where the government says it's launched an urgent investigation into a breach of security around one of its websites. A breach caused by an AI agent or program belonging to the firm OpenAI that hacked into Australia's healthcare portal. It comes as world leaders and the CEOs of the giant AI firms themselves are calling for greater regulation over the industry. Those calls repeated at the UN General Assembly in New York, where they're gathered. Here's Australia's Prime Minister, Anthony Albanese.
20: I spoke with the CEO of OpenAI, Sam Altman, to express Australia's extreme concern about this incident. And I also expressed my disappointment that it took the company way too long to inform the government what had occurred and the nature of the way that that notification occurred as well was unacceptable.
19: Well, the timeline of that goes something like this. OpenAI says it only detected the incident in August, 2 months after it actually happened. The company then decided to report it to the Australian government, but emailed a public mailbox. That was on September the 10th. The email was actually seen and passed on to the cyber department 5 days later. Dr. Rob Nichols is Senior Research Associate at the University of Sydney Centre for AI Trust and Governance. How worried is he?
21: I think it's a big worry, and it's a worry from two sides. First, that agents that were clearly not intended to hack an Australian government website did so. And second, that the cybersecurity allowed that attack to happen.
19: So not the agent's fault. I mean, some people listening to this story may think, oh, this is an example of agents going rogue, acting on their own. But let's be clear about this, that's not the case.
21: No, it typically this sort of problem, and we've seen it a number of times over the last few weeks, is caused by agents doing precisely what they're told, but where people give agents the sort of characteristics that they expect if they ask a person to do a task. So if I ask you to do something, at some point you'll say, well, that's a bad idea, or I'm bored with doing this, whereas an agent will just keep on trying and trying and trying until it achieves the task it's been set.
19: Which also leads me onto the question of why what it did, which was wrong, why didn't that sort of flag itself up in OpenAI's systems? Because it seems to have taken them a long time to even notice that this had happened.
21: I think OpenAI was doing a series of experiments with agents and really didn't understand the potential risks. So they'd set guardrails and said, don't do certain things. But nevertheless, there was still an issue, and the agents continued trying to perform their task in a way that the humans didn't expect. And I think that's part of the issue. We've assumed that agents will work a particular way, and they don't.
19: Can I also ask you about the fact that it took OpenAI, again, a while to notify the Australian government that this has happened, and then they emailed a sort of generic government email? I mean, what does that say to you?
21: It says that there isn't a proper reporting procedure. So in Australia, if you suffer a breach, so if you're the victim of a hack, you have an obligation, depending if you're critical infrastructure, an obligation to report within 12 hours. If you're anybody else, you have to report within 72 hours. Whereas if you cause a breach, there's no reporting obligation currently. I think that has to change. But sending an email to essentially the general contact point of the largest department in the Australian Commonwealth government, that department did pretty well to actually pick it up within a day, but then recognised after a little while that it had to be escalated through to our signals directorate, the Australian Signals Directorate, which is the equivalent of GCHQ or the NSA.
19: Rob Nichols. Well, Zali Steggall is an MP for the opposition Community Strong Australia Party. She's been telling me about her concerns around this breach.
1: The Medicare system is very important, obviously, in Australia and holds a lot of very sensitive data of Australians. And so it's very concerning that we're only finding out, the government's only being notified of the breach sometime after it has occurred, despite the fact that there's been ongoing discussions and negotiations, in fact, with the government for some time.
19: Who do you blame for it?
1: Oh, I think this rests squarely with the corporation. At the end of the day, we need to make sure that we have safety before deployment, not after harm, in place. So whilst there's obviously the responsibility on the corporate entity, there's also the concern from the government that we haven't got the right safeguards in place. Growing in Australia is a concern around that there's too much, acceleration of deployment. We have a lot of data centres and a lot of, projects in pipeline, but not enough safeguards in place, and certainly not enough independent oversight. You know, AI as a technology can create extraordinary opportunities from a productivity point of view, but it must have human oversight.
19: I mean, this is a global issue. What chance do you think there is of some sort of global agreement on regulation of the industry, given that both Presidents Xi of China and President Trump of the US, meeting, of course, today, seem pretty reluctant to put in place any sort of regulation?
1: Middle powers like Australia need to really look to other middle powers, where we are looking at having more guardrails around technology that can get out of hand, especially where it is superpowers like the US or China that are more likely to be in control or have less concerns in relation to these technologies.
19: But that's the point, isn't it? If China and the US don't do anything, there's not much that countries like Australia can do about it.
1: Well, except that at the moment we have a pipeline of data centers and OpenAI wanting to be able to develop and train their models off Australian data. They are negotiating with our government to wind back our copyright laws so that the models can train on content here. Now, that's very contentious with our creative sector because the copyright laws are there to protect their works. So on one hand, companies want social license to be able to come and operate within stable jurisdictions, stable countries like Australia. But for that to occur, for that social license to be there from the Australian people, there has to be trust that there is appropriate oversight, and that oversight needs to be through and clearly independent of government to make sure that we do have the reassurance of knowing that when breaches occur, that they will be disclosed and auditable.
19: Australian opposition MP Zali Steggall there. Now, the US has invited President Putin to the G20 meeting that will be held in Miami in December. The Kremlin says it'll consider the invitation. It's not yet known how other countries may react. And it comes as Russia has again been hammering Kyiv with a sustained drone attack that killed two people and wounded more than 40. Paul Adams, the BBC's diplomatic correspondent, reports now from Kyiv on the impact this relentless onslaught is having on residents of the city.
2: So after last night's ballistic missile strikes, the cleanup in Kyiv is well underway. Here by the side of a busy road on a rainy morning, there's a crew digging a great big hole in the ground because a water pipe has been burst, and they're anxious to repair it because people in the local area are without water for the time being. There's a stump of a lamppost here which has been peppered with shrapnel, and the trees around here have all been burned. Some of them have been chopped down already and taken away, and that seems to have really angered a lady who was here a moment ago. Clearly everyone here is on edge after what happened last night. And just nearby is one of Kyiv's maternity hospitals, and it's a place that's quite important to a lady we just met called Christina. Tell me what happened here last night.
3: It seems that the part of the missile landed here, but it felt like the whole missile landed here.
2: Were you here when it happened?
3: I live two apartment blocks from here.
2: But you could still feel it?
3: Yes, I could see the light, and I also heard, I jumped out of my bed. I was frightened.
22: My sister gave birth here last year in June, and she's due again next year in January. We are very worried if everything would be okay.
2: Do you think that the situation in Kyiv is getting worse at the moment?
3: Yeah, it's getting worse. Also, like last winter, we didn't have heating, we didn't have electricity. I lived in Bologna. It was temperature minus in my apartment. So yeah, it's getting worse.
2: We've heard that some people are thinking about leaving the city for the winter. Is that something you're thinking of?
3: We were thinking of moving to the Carpathian Mountains, but I'm also scared to go there because here at least you have where to hide, and they're just mountains.
2: After attacks like this, there are often brief power cuts. There are apparently problems with the internet today in some parts of the city. But so far we have not had the kind of widespread power cuts that we've seen in previous winters. As the temperatures drop and winter arrives, those widespread power cuts are an absolute inevitability. The people of this city are acutely conscious of that, but many of them, who have been through this before, are determined to stick it out.
23: It's winter, will be hard for us. Every winter is hard for us because no electricity, so cold, so many ballistics, it's hard.
2: It seems as though maybe this winter will be more difficult because you have the ballistic missiles and the new drones.
23: I think it will be the same, plus minus the same as before this winter.
2: So you're going to stay here in Kyiv?
23: Yes, stay in Kyiv. stay in Kyiv. 100% stay in Kyiv. 1,000,000% stay in Kyiv.
19: That was the BBC's Paul Adams reporting there from the Ukrainian capital. You're listening to NewsHour from the BBC World Service.
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0: And there's so much going on in the world right now. 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
0: An informed public is essential to a healthy democracy. 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And as the days get shorter and it gets takes longer for the sun to come up in the morning, this is a time of the year where I find myself tuning in more and more to our coverage because those elections are coming up and because it's a critically important moment for Vermont and for our country. On November 3rd here, voters are going to be deciding who they want to serve as their next governor, who they want to serve as their next lieutenant governor, who they want in the legislature. 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
7: 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I listen to Vermont Public really all day long. 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
4: Thank you so much, Diane. 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We live in this community. We care about it as well. We are here to provide this public service free of charge to anybody who wants it. And if you are able to invest in that service right now, how about a gift of $10 a month? If that would work, that would go a huge way toward helping us unlock $75,000.
0: Journalism is like so many other things in life. You get what you pay for, right?
4: Exactly.
0: And if we value independent media and accurate news being reported fairly, that's something that we all as a community have to pay for. 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
4: I want to say thank you to Brian in Burlington, who says the fall drive pushed them to renew their membership. Thank you so much, Brian. And Charles in South Woodstock as well. Thank you. And Mark in St. Johnsbury says, after our mother's passing, we inherited a small jackpot and have committed to donating the funds to a variety of local nonprofit organizations. Vermont Public is at the top of our list. 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
13: BBC News with Moira Alderson. The Chinese leader Xi Jinping will meet President Trump at the White House shortly as he begins his state visit to Washington. Alongside the customary pageantry, there will be crucial talks on trade and a range of other complex issues, including AI safety, Taiwan and Iran. The FBI says it's actively and aggressively investigating an apparent breach of its computer system by hackers who claim they've stolen the personal information of all the agency's staff. The cybercrime group Shiny Hunters says it has data on 38,000 people, including every FBI agent's name, role, badge number and personal details, including home addresses and phone numbers. Australia's launched an urgent review after an AI agent belonging to OpenAI hacked a government healthcare portal. The government has set up a task force to examine what happened and whether any laws were broken. The Prime Minister accused OpenAI of an unacceptable delay in informing the authorities. Ethiopia's armed forces claim they've killed hundreds of fighters from the TPLF, the regional group which runs the northern state of Tigray. The government says it responded after TPLF forces seized three airports and attacked army positions in multiple locations. Ukrainian officials say six people were killed when a Russian drone attacked a warehouse outside Kharkiv where people were sorting fruit and vegetables. Earlier, two people were killed in Kyiv. The EU says it will use December's G20 summit in Miami to condemn Russia's invasion of Ukraine and call for it to end. A spokesman was reacting to the news that Moscow was considering an invitation from Washington for President Putin to attend the gathering. Nepal has imposed travel restrictions and closed schools in parts of the country due to warnings over heavy rainfall and strong winds. The Meteorological Division has also urged people already trekking in mountain areas to return to safer locations. BBC News.
19: You're listening to NewsHour. Paul Greengrass is a British film director and former journalist, best known for his docudramas and high-intensity action films. Well, next month we'll see the release of his latest movie called The Uprising. Starring Andrew Garfield, it tells the story of the Peasants' Revolt in England, a ferocious rebellion against the tyranny of King Richard II in the late 14th century. For Greengrass, the story still has strong reverberations today. He's been talking to my colleague Nick Robinson.
11: What was really eerie to me was how familiar the world was, because essentially what was it? It's a world of oligarchs jealously protecting their wealth and power, a failed state and an enraged population, and them being blind to the degree of rage out there. And then all it takes is a spark. And that's really at the heart the story of the peasants' revolt.
5: The angry, in inverted commas, peasant, ordinary folk, could be the January 6th protesters. They could be the people on the street who loathed Donald Trump. They could be pro or anti-Brexit.
11: Absolutely, absolutely. And I think wherever your politics are, by far the majority of people would agree, I think, that there is a rage out there and an elite, however you define it, the political class, the wealthier members of society, the winners as opposed to the losers, the South as opposed to the North. However you look at it, whether it's here or in America or in Europe, there is that sharp division, rising inequality that's leading to instability. And so that's ultimately what's behind the film.
5: There's a moment that I thought was very powerful where the king, King Richard II, tells his courtiers, listen, he says, can you not hear their rage? It is time for us all to taste humility.
11: Isn't that what's going on? There must be 1,000 conversations literally half a mile from here in Westminster where people in power say versions of that same thing. Listen, can't you hear their rage?
5: So the film, which caused a bit of controversy, ends with a kind of Robin Hood vibe. Well, some optimism. And that was self-conscious.
11: For sure. Of course, the Peasants' Revolt was crushed. Most historians, I think, would agree that what happened there echoed down the centuries. People who ruled Britain and wider could never quite take the people for granted after that. You know, after the Peasants' Revolt was the great flowering of medieval outlaw balladry, in particular Robin Hood. When people are going through hard times, they want to imagine characters out there who stand up to power. And so, to me, it was entirely plausible that my character, Plowman, would, like other young people mixed up in that revolt who survived, would go to the woods and create a different future and would keep those dreams alive and would in a sense become these mythic outlaw figures.
19: The director Paul Greengrass talking there to Nick Robinson. This is the BBC World Service in London. You're listening to NewsHour, and I'm James Menendez. After the encounter on the tarmac at Joint Base Andrews on Wednesday, today it is down to business as President Trump hosts the Chinese leader Xi Jinping for a state visit to the White House. Things are due to get underway within the half hour. They have got a lot to talk about, even if expectations of real progress seem to be fairly low. Well, on the line is Celia Hatton, the BBC's Asia analyst. Celia, good to have you on the programme. I mean, first of all, how is this meeting, how has it been perceived in China as far as you can tell?
8: I'd say, James, that the mood music leading up to this summit has been really strange in Beijing. So a lot of the processes we normally see leading up to a big summit like this, there are some indications maybe about what Beijing is thinking in the state newspapers. We get some indications from the Chinese Foreign Ministry, little tidbits here and there about what's being hoped for. But this time, from what I was hearing from Beijing's diplomatic community, there were signs that really Beijing felt that the United States was distracted, that the Trump administration has been quite distracted in dealing with Iran. So there wasn't the normal series of meetings leading up to this summit that we might normally expect. Instead, I've been hearing that most of the talks were held just this past weekend, you know, and featured Scott Bessent really talking about trade and the potential of an AI hotline. But some other topics that Beijing really wanted to tackle weren't really on the agenda. And so I think it really is going to be a summit, that focuses heavily on optics, on protocol. That really is going to be dominating a lot of the meetings in the White House today.
19: Yeah, interesting. I mean, normally these things are so carefully choreographed, aren't they? And worked out in advance, as you say. Let's talk about AI, because it is what we're talking about today. It is our top story, concerns about what AI can do. I mean, is China in any mood for an announcement on regulation, greater oversight?
8: I think that if you'd asked me that back in May when Donald Trump and Xi Jinping met in Beijing, I would have said yes. I felt that China really was also thinking that AI was developing so quickly. And because at the time, the United States was still really the leader in AI. And so I felt that at the time, Beijing also was looking to engage in some serious discussions around guardrails for AI. But I think that has changed as well now. I think both sides, there have been accusations of cyber hacking and espionage on both sides. I think China's own AI models have developed so quickly just in the past few months. And China really is threatening US dominance on this. And so I think that trust has fallen away on both sides and the appetite to work out an overarching framework has really fallen away. So we're looking at perhaps maybe just settling on an agreement for future discussions. Scott Bessent has announced a proposal for this AI hotline for both sides to alert each other. But again, there are a lot of questions around what that hotline might actually achieve. And it seems pretty low-hanging fruit at the moment.
19: Yeah. And Celia, a word on Taiwan. I mean, what's likely to be the dynamic on that?
8: Well,

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3: And if you do that, we are also going to put you into a drawing. 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I don't know, Michelle, if you've ever seen the Tiny Desk videos, but it's such an amazing venue that they have there. I can't imagine what a cool experience that would be. That could be you going to Washington, D.C. You're going to be put up in a hotel, travel. All you have to do to be in that drawing is make a contribution, and you can do that by calling 1-800-639-6391 or going to vermontpublic.org.
2: I have had the chance to see the Tiny Desk in person, and it is extremely tiny, and there's a lot of stuff. 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
3: Who did you see?
2: I did. There was no Tiny Desk at the moment. There was no concert going on. I just saw the desk. 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
3: And we fully recognize here that not everybody can afford to pay, especially right now. Times are tough. We get it. We're talking to folks that can find room in their budget to contribute to a service that makes Vermont, Vermont in a lot of ways. We heard Diana talk earlier this hour about how she feels like she really got to know Vermont and understand Vermont because of Vermont Public. And that's the case for me, certainly. I know it's the case for a lot of you. And because Vermont Public brings us all together as a state, we're asking you to make a contribution to keep this service alive, keep it healthy, keep it flourishing. 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
4: Hi, I'm Alexa Manning from Norwich, Vermont.
5: I'm Adeline Manning, and I also live in Norwich, Vermont.
4: I've been a sustainer for pretty much as long as I've been listening. So when I raised my sustaining contribution, I was talking with my daughter, Adeline, about that. And she talked a little bit about how she, of course, also has public radio on whenever she's in the living room, because I have it on. And she was like, well, maybe I should do something eventually to support. And I said, well, you could do something now if you wanted to. I mean, you have a bank account. You don't have to do a lot. You know, you're a teenager. Just do a little bit, and then every little bit helps. And as you grow up, you may decide to do more. And so she did.
5: Well, like my mom said, Vermont Public is always on in the mornings. I like to be informed about what's going on in the world and locally. And honestly, I feel like it helps me in school as well, because then I can contribute more in class and get into conversations with my peers or even some of my teachers.
4: I was very proud of my daughter for, first of all, just saying, hey, I would love to someday be involved with this. And then when we talked about how she could do it now, that was immediately something that she wanted to do. So I felt just so proud of the whole thing.
5: Public media is definitely very important to support, especially now with the funding gone, because it's not all funneled. You get tons of information from multiple points of view.
4: And we encourage you to consider being a sustaining member of Vermont Public and keeping this wonderful resource alive and healthy in our community.
3: Adeline, thank you for your contribution, but also for reminding all of us what Vermont Public means to this community and why it's so important that we support it. 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
3: 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And it's one of the most affirming things that I experience in my life, because it's amazing to see how well-informed these children are, how engaged they are. And one of the reasons they're able to do that is because they have access to news and information that illuminates the way for them. 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
1: 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Coming up next, it's 1A. That's right after news headlines from NPR. 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
6: NPR News in Washington. I'm Corva Coleman. Three media organizations say some of their staffers were denied entry to the White House this morning. That's even though a federal judge ruled overnight the White House must restore access to CNN, MS Now, and Politico. The group sued after President Trump banned them because they, quote, purposely write negative news. Here's NPR's David Folkenflik.
7: Politico said one of its reporters had their press pass confiscated by the Secret Service, was blocked from entering the White House grounds. You saw on the air live this morning on CNN that one of their White House journalists, Betsy Klein, was turned back, although the network says one of its producers was able to enter using their pass. I've spoken to folks at CNN and MS Now, and you know what they're saying at the moment is they're not 100% clear. Is this intentional foot dragging, an intention to defy, or just logistical complication?
6: NPR's David Folkenflik reporting. All this is unfolding as President Trump is preparing to meet Chinese President Xi Jinping on a state visit. Trump will host a state dinner for Xi tonight at the White House. Trump and Xi are expected to discuss the tense trade relationship between their countries. Since May, the Food and Drug Administration has been without a confirmed commissioner. That could soon change. Today, the president's nominee to fill the position will be on Capitol Hill for her confirmation hearing. NPR's Sydney Lupkin reports.
8: Dr. Heidi Overton will be in the hot seat as senators from the Committee on Health, Education, Labor, and Pensions question her qualifications to be the next commissioner of the FDA. Dr. Marty McCary resigned back in May. Overton currently works in the White House. Before that, she worked at the Conservative America First Policy Institute. She was in the Oval Office when President Trump issued a controversial executive order pushing to change the childhood vaccine schedule and dredging up debunked theories linking vaccines to autism. Speaking at the press conference, Overton called Trump's order a historic action. At least one prominent Democrat, Senator Patty Murray of Washington, has already said she will vote no. Sydney Lupkin, NPR News.
6: Stocks opened lower this morning as bond yields jump. NPR's Scott Horsley reports the Dow was dropped 140 points.
9: Investors are demanding higher returns on long-term government debt amid stubborn inflation. The yield on 30-year treasuries reached a 22-year high, while the yield on 10-year treasuries is hovering above 5%. The 10-year treasury is closely tied to commercial loan products like mortgages and suggests the interest rate on home loans could soon top 7%. The president of the Cleveland Federal Reserve Bank warns the longer inflation remains elevated, the more costly it may be to bring prices under control. The central bank raised its benchmark interest rate last week, and investors expect at least one additional rate hike this year. And Starbucks says it's closing 250 underperforming stores in North America this week. Scott Horsley, NPR News, Washington.
6: This is NPR.
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11: This is 1A. I'm Todd Zwillick in for Jen White. The United Nations General Assembly is underway in New York. This week on 1A, we've talked about the global balance of power, about President Trump and his American foreign policy, his America First foreign policy is causing allies to recalculate their friendships with the United States. And of course, we've talked about the war in Iran. Today, the Israel-Hamas war and Gaza at the UN. Here's Qatar's Emir Sheikh Tamim bin Hamad Al Thani.
12: There can be no talk of a just international order as long as Palestine remains a blind spot within it.
11: And here is King Abdullah from Jordan.
13: This Israeli government's expansionist appetite is now a regional threat.
11: And here is President Emmanuel Macron of France.
14: What is our credibility worth if we remain inactive on Gaza? Some claim that peace has been achieved, but this has not opened up humanitarian deliveries. This spectacle, it's shameful. Shame on all of us.
11: It's been nearly 3 years since October 7th, and this week, as the UN confronts the deadly war that continues to drag on, the Palestinian Authority's president, Mahmoud Abbas, isn't in the room at the UN. The United States denied him a visa. He'll address the assembly today by video. Today, Gaza at the UN and the General Assembly. Where do world leaders stand? And what role does the United Nations still have in a conflict that's been defined by a flaunting of international norms and allegedly international laws as well? Elizabeth Hagedorn is All Monitor's diplomatic correspondent. She's reporting from the UN all this week. Elizabeth, welcome to the show.
15: Hi, Todd. Good to be here.
11: Also with us from New York, Akber Shahid Ahmed, diplomatic correspondent for The Washington Sun. He's out with a new book this week. It's called Crossing the Red Line, Biden, His Advisors, and Israel's War in Gaza. We're going to talk about the book later this hour. Akber, welcome to the show.
16: Thanks, Todd.
11: Great to have both of you back. And we want to hear from you all this hour. What questions do you have about Gaza, United States policy in the Middle East, and how the international community is or isn't responding? You can send us an email at 1a@wamu.org. Elizabeth Hagedorn, let's start with some of the news that came out of the General Assembly this week. The Board of Peace, that's the Trump-led council tasked with planning Gaza's reconstruction. Trump announced this body in January. So new developments. On Wednesday, the board briefed the UN, unveiled this new $2.45 billion recovery plan. That's just a small fraction of the more than $70 billion they say is going to be needed over the next decade in Gaza. Elizabeth, you were there. Tell us about this new plan, the reaction, how it looks.
15: Well, this plan and the presentation for donors and diplomats and journalists here in New York yesterday was heavy on PowerPoint presentations and ambitious proposals for rebuilding Gaza at a time when there are few signs of concrete progress on the ground there. It was very reminiscent, I thought, of the board's meeting back in February, when they also unveiled many similar sounding proposals. As you mentioned, there's this nearly $2.5 billion price tag for a 6-month plan, 66 projects planned, spanning everything from rubble removal to repairing schools and hospitals, as well as training for the yet to be deployed international and Palestinian security forces. Of course, there's a major political obstacle to all of this, and that is Israel has rejected the board's proposal from July that calls for its troops to withdraw in exchange for Hamas handing over its weapons. Neither of those things have happened yet. This is something that the board's High Commissioner for Gaza, Nikolai Mladenov, acknowledged yesterday, that winning support from Netanyahu's government right now will be tough with their elections approaching.
11: Akber, your view on the Board of Peace plan, given what Elizabeth just described, Israeli withdrawal from Gaza has not happened. Hamas disarmament has not happened. Apolitical Palestinian government, of course, has not happened. We're all talking about what's been known as phase two, none of which really has happened. So new investments announced, $2.45 billion. Your view on where it stands?
16: So this moment, Todd, is just so reminiscent of UNGAS we've had since October 7, 2024, 3 years into, you know, this period of unprecedented conflict in Israel-Palestine, two presidents, two parties, and yet the factor has remained the same. The refusal to use U.S. leverage consistently and effectively relative to Israel. So as Elizabeth pointed out, all of these ideas of rubble removal, of school reconstruction, of getting people back into potentially their homes, more than 1.5 million Palestinians remain in camps, all of that hinges on someone actually getting Netanyahu's government to agree. And what we've seen is consistently the Biden and now Trump administrations have identified the problems to a degree that when it comes to actually turning their own promises, America's credibility online, this question of any sentiment, any sort of belief in the international system, they haven't been willing to actually make that effective. I think back to, and Anga, I covered closely, Elizabeth, I think you were there too, 2 years ago, 2024, when we had an active conversation around, will this UN General Assembly session be where the Biden administration is able to stop Prime Minister Netanyahu from expanding his war in Gaza into a war in Lebanon? And ultimately, Netanyahu thumbed his nose at the Biden administration, no consequences. We've seen a literal repeat of that with the Trump administration in both Gaza and Lebanon.
11: Elizabeth, what's different on the floor of the General Assembly or in the wings around the meeting in the way world leaders are talking about Gaza now? We heard some clips at the top. We heard voices raised, strong words from Emmanuel Macron and others. In some ways, it's not new. But what is new? What's different now?
15: Well, I mean, last year when the UN convened, there was no permanent ceasefire in Gaza. The hostages were still held by Hamas and Israel was bombing the territory. The conversation has has shifted now to implementing the remainder of this 20-point peace plan that has stalled. And so to the extent that I've heard Gaza on the agenda this week, including, of course, at the Board of Peace meeting yesterday, the focus has been on how do you break the impasse to allow badly needed reconstruction to begin in Gaza. But, you know, I've been here all week, and these discussions of Gaza have really been pushed to the sidelines, I feel, by the war in Iran and its spillover into Yemen, which has really dominated, I think, the talk this week at the General Assembly.
11: I mean, Akbar, we'll talk more from your book about your thesis about the war in Iran and sort of the long scope of where the war in Gaza sits, not just an episode, but part of a longer term problem in American diplomacy, in your view. But what about it? What about this week at the UN General Assembly? Is Iran overshadowing the war in Gaza, which is really part of the same conflict?
16: Right. And an extension of the same patterns of kind of U.S.-Israeli foreign policy failures, frankly, with a really huge human cost. I think about, you know, the fact that today we've got that split screen of Israeli Prime Minister Netanyahu being here in New York, while Mahmoud Abbas can't even access the UN. Right. And this, if you think about what you're hearing from Palestinians about this moment, they're looking at figures like Tony Blair being recycled to essentially give lectures saying, don't talk about Free Palestine, trust our plan, which has stalled. So I do think when we think about the actual victims of this conflict, whether they are, by the way, including Israelis who feel trapped in 3 years of persistent instability and expanding war, not to mention vulnerability to outside attack, they're not getting a solution. And to Elizabeth's point, too, about kind of this broader regional peace question that all these leaders keep saying they want to address, wind down Iran, control the expanding war in Yemen and Saudi Arabia as well, what's the pathway to that? It is not just economic, it is truly political. And what we're hearing instead from leaders repeatedly is this kind of technocratic frame. Oh, we'll just have a PowerPoint slide and fix this problem, without addressing these deep fundamental questions of international law, human rights concerns, and the political beliefs of Palestinians and others in the region.
11: Elizabeth, we've mentioned a couple times, Palestinian President Mahmoud Abbas denied a visa to attend this meeting. It's the second year in a row. Now, Palestinian Authority president, not Hamas leader, two different organizations. Hamas is, of course, the problem in Gaza. Why is Abbas being denied a visa?
15: Right. And this administration has sort of shattered what taboo remains when it comes to speaking with terrorist groups when necessary. So it does openly speak with Hamas as well as the Houthis, and of course, is willing to sit down with the Iranians. So there is a sort of interesting contradiction playing out this week, that the U.S. had denied visas to the Palestinians while approving them for officials from Iran, a country with which the U.S. is in an active war, but seeks talks with and did have talks with, albeit indirectly, this week. And to me, this just sort of speaks to how irrelevant the Trump administration sees President Abbas and the PA when it comes to its Gaza diplomacy and its wider Middle East agenda.
11: Akbar, we have just a couple of seconds before we head to a break, but your thoughts on that dynamic. Mahmoud Abbas excluded while American designated terrorists get talks.
16: It speaks to this question, too, of who the Trump administration is taking seriously, whether it is a political representative or, frankly, saying, if you're tough, if you're using violence and potentially committing what are seen as war crimes, we'll take you seriously. And that's been Hamas, the Houthis, and even Iran, which they call out as a violator of international law.
11: We're talking to diplomatic correspondents Elizabeth Hagedorn from Al Monitor and Akbar Shahid Ahmed of The Washington Sun. And a reminder that we're covering the UN all this week. You can find yesterday's show at the1a.org or tune into tomorrow's Friday News Roundup for a broader view of what's happening there. We'll be covering the UN very closely. Coming up, why hasn't the UN played a bigger role in Gaza? Plus more with Akbar and his new book all about the Biden administration and the war in Gaza. I'm Todd Zwillick. Stick with us. This is 1A from WAMU and NPR.

0: Good morning. Thank you for listening to Vermont Public. I'm Mary Carol Magazzini. 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
2: Welcome back. I'm Todd Zwillick. It's 1A. We're talking about the United Nations this week and how the international community is approaching the war in Gaza. Elizabeth Hagedorn is a diplomatic correspondent for All Monitor, covering U.S. policy in the Middle East and North Africa. And Akbar Shahid Ahmed is diplomatic correspondent for The Washington Sun, both frequent guests here on 1A. And we're also hearing from you. We got this message from Aiden in Palatine, Illinois.
3: Since October 7th, but also looking back at past conflicts, I've found myself questioning what the purpose of the United Nations is, where its effectiveness is, because it seems that they have basically zero power to intervene in the conflict in Gaza that may or may not amount to a genocide at this point. And I'm curious how this is happening, what political forces are at play here to prevent them from using their combined might to prevent these massive civilian casualties and this humanitarian crisis.
2: Elizabeth, your reaction to Aiden and his concerns about sort of the long-term weakness of the United Nations when it comes to Israel and Gaza. Certainly many Israelis have written off the UN a long time ago. They consider it to be an organization completely stacked against them. They don't seem to care much what the UN says or doesn't say. And that's important. But what about his concerns that the UN has become ineffective here? And is there a way for them to leverage any power in this war?
4: You know, it's a longstanding critique of the UN and specifically its most powerful body, the Security Council, which throughout the Gaza war did try to pass ceasefire resolutions, nearly all of which were vetoed by the United States, which has long shielded Israel at the Security Council. Under the Biden administration, we saw the U.S. allow passage of just one resolution endorsing a ceasefire. But even then, the United Nations has an enforcement issue. It lacks an independent military force. And in the case of Gaza, there were no sanctions or arms embargoes that would have helped thwart that Israeli military action. And looking at today, the U.N. has an even more limited role in Gaza, having voted last year to effectively place responsibility for Gaza's post-war governance and security into the hands of the Trump-led Board of Peace.
2: Akbar?
5: I'll note all those weaknesses are there that Elizabeth raises, and especially on the Security Council, the ability of countries like Russia and China to say US are shielding Israel. Essentially, everyone's accusing each other of double standards, which becomes a race of to the bottom, right? The US will say, Russia, you're doing this in Ukraine. The Russians will say it about Gaza. That's a huge problem. But I'll just stick up a tiny bit, Todd, for the UN, because we have to remember, too, that it's not just diplomats. It's UN experts on the ground. More UN personnel have been killed in Gaza than any other conflict. And these are the people who are running schools, gathering up, being able to defuse mines, who are really the technical expertise that's needed. It's a political choice by the US to pull back funding from that, to pull back funding from UNRWA, kind of the only hope for Palestinians in the region. So when you look at the UN as a flawed institution, those flaws are not just because of the UN's own structure. And I'd also note on the Board of Peace, this has been framed as an alternative, but it's an extremely ad hoc alternative with no real accountability or principles that people can hold it to, right? This is a board on which President Trump has said he will, for the duration of his life, be the president, whether he's America's leader or not. And it's not constrained, of course, by questions of consensus among other countries, funding, all of that.
2: We're hearing from many of you on Israel, Gaza, and the UN. David writes, I totally oppose virtually everything that has happened under the Netanyahu administration in Israel. Under his policies, Israel has become a pariah. And Daryl in Ohio writes this, the UN is simply theater that allows for fancy speeches and little else. Iran and Hamas want to destroy Israel. Putin does not believe in an independent Ukraine. Until those philosophies are tackled, nothing will change in the short or the long term. Akbar, I'm interested in your reaction to that. You've made clear that the UN does more than fancy speeches. There are people on the ground and they do get targeted. They are in harm's way. But you mentioned earlier in the hour about how the fundamentals, and unless the fundamentals of Israel's occupation, now occupation in Gaza and the West Bank and those things change, that the realities won't change. And here's Daryl pointing to other realities on the ground, which is Hamas is dedicated to Israel's destruction. Putin does not believe in a free Ukraine, and that these are fundamentals that need to change as well.
5: When we look at obstinacy, right, among international actors, whether that is Hamas's dedication to militancy against Israel, whether that's Putin's kind of view of Ukraine as a free country, frankly, it's the question of how do you get a third party to massage those issues, to massage that obstinacy and reach a compromise, is really important because it's not necessarily going to be those who have a direct stake there. That's where having an independent body has been seen as kind of the only way to achieve compromises. When you look at something like the Iran deal, right, that didn't take away Iran's opposition to Israel or to the US as longstanding foes. It did through a UN Security Council resolution-backed process and through the lifting of sanctions, again, through the UN, through professional diplomats, not just America and Iran negotiating directly, was able to put a cap on Iran's enrichment of its nuclear sort of stockpile, again, through a UN agency, a UN-linked agency, the IAEA. So again, that having that independent third party is important, even when everyone's maybe quite obstinate.
2: We're talking about the UN, Elizabeth Hagedorn, and we have to look back to a year ago because you might have forgotten that it was only a year ago that major nations, UK, Canada, Australia, France, formally recognized the state of Palestine. Have those recognitions brought any tangible changes to the dynamic at the UN this year?
4: I mean, we have seen some limited steps from the UK, several other European countries that recently moved to sanction or restrict goods from Israeli settlements in the West Bank. That was significant. Also this week, Canada announced about $71 million in support for Palestinian institutions. It also said it would restrict goods from settlements. But at the end of the day, this Palestine recognition wave still feels largely symbolic. It has not significantly changed conditions on the ground where settlement growth and settler violence in the West Bank have continued on land that Palestinians envision as part of their future state. And in Gaza, the situation on the humanitarian side and the security side remains dire. And Israel still controls more than half the territory there.
2: Elizabeth Hagedorn, we're going to let you go in just a moment. I know you're busy with reporting, but I want to check in on Iran on the sidelines before we do. You mentioned it before, but Iran, of course, does not have diplomatic relations with the United States, does have a delegation in New York at the UN. We've seen pictures online of the Iranian government jet on the tarmac at JFK, which is which is quite a sight. U.S. and Iran haven't had diplomatic relations in many, many decades. They are talking at the summit. What's going on behind the scenes this year? Give us some more detail.
4: Well, we don't have a lot of detail, and that's because both sides aren't really sharing. I asked Secretary of State Rubio about this yesterday in his press conference, and he would not be specific when it came to the format of the talks between the U.S. and Iran or what was discussed, other than to say that there was no major breakthrough, but that it was positive that the two sides were meeting at all, even if it was indirectly via mediators. The Iranians are downplaying the exchange. They say it's just a continuation of indirect contacts with the U.S., that this is not necessarily a new negotiation. And I just think the bigger issue here is there's no simple return to the interim deal we saw the two sides reach in June. That agreement had a temporary ceasefire. It called for the reopening of the Strait of Hormuz, a path forward towards nuclear talks. That collapsed. And since it's collapsed, both sides have hardened their demands. Interestingly, both Trump and Pezeshkian left the door open to diplomacy in their speeches to the UN this week. I think the question now is, can these indirect talks we're seeing here in New York kickstart a more formal process, or are they just representing a continued exchange of messages that we've seen for these past few months?
2: That's Elizabeth Hagedorn from All Monitor reporting from the sidelines at the UN General Assembly meeting in New York. Elizabeth, thank you so much.
4: Thanks, Todd.
2: Well, Akbar Shahid Ahmed of the Washington Sun is sticking with us for the remainder of the hour, because Akbar has a new book. It's called Crossing the Red Line, and it's a deeply reported account of how the Biden administration handled the war in Gaza from October 7th until the end of Joe Biden's term. And it's an account of how that happened, who made those calls, and what it all cost. Now, Akbar, you interviewed over 150 officials, diplomats, insiders over the course of those 2 years. So let's start here. October 7th, 2023. Israel's reeling from the October 7th attack. Hamas and Islamic Jihad murdered some 1,200 people in southern Israel, took 251 hostages, and shared videos of this horrific violence all over the world. It was obvious at that point that an Israeli response was coming. Everyone knew it. Here was the message that President Biden had for Israel on October 18th.
6: Justice must be done. But I caution this: while you feel that rage, don't be consumed by it. After 9/11, we were enraged in the United States. While we sought justice and got justice, we also made mistakes.
2: Now, Akbar, you write that despite this entreaty from Biden, the administration ignored overt public warning signs that Israel was set on a policy of collective punishment. Just go back to that statement and its aftermath.
5: That moment, those kind of first 2 weeks after October 7th, set the tone for everything we've seen for 3 years, and importantly, for a much greater escalation that I know we'll talk about in the Trump era, right? Including likely the empowerment of Trump as a president again. The Biden administration processing Israel's trauma, seeing what it had gone through, nearly 800 civilians killed in that attack on October 7th, and Israel worrying about a joint attack, not just by Hamas, but also by Iran and by Hezbollah in Lebanon, essentially was talking to the Israelis and saying, there are various ways you can go about responding here. What I highlight in the book is that U.S. officials discussed, Todd, an option that wasn't a massive sweeping ground invasion of Gaza. They, in fact, actually restricted the Israelis from launching an offensive into Lebanon on October 11th. They had an awareness that this violence could both be hugely costly on a human scale and also not achieve any of Israel's stated strategic ends in terms of actually disempowering Hamas, bringing home the hostages. They were willing to use that leverage, and that Biden warning is so crucial in that the U.S. administration is tying October 7th to America's own experience of 9/11 and saying, we've been there with you on trauma. Be smart in how you respond to this. We've seen Iraq and Afghanistan, what it's done to our country.
2: That's Akbar Shahid Ahmed of The Washington Sun. He's author of the new book, Crossing the Red Line, Biden, His Advisors, and Israel's War in Gaza. I'm Todd Zwillick. You're listening to 1A.
7: Hi, I'm Abigail Giles, Vermont Public's environment and climate change reporter. 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
8: We're getting the same storms, they just have more fuel to work with once they get here.
7: 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Thank you.
9: At Vermont Public, we take a lot of pride in bringing you hard news that keeps you informed, that holds power to account. We also love bringing you human interest stories that give you those driveway moments that you come to Vermont Public for. We know you value that kind of storytelling because you've told us you value it, and we're inviting you to support it right now. Abigail is just an amazing example of somebody who brings us the full spectrum of journalism. She has an amazing story out recently about how solar-powered backpacks are helping Vermont scientists track monarch butterflies. She also had a great summer, this story about loons and the restoration of the loon population in Vermont, but also had a really great hard news story recently about how loggers have hopefully been able to find a market for some low-grade wood that they aren't able to find buyers for anymore. 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
10: You know, public media has always been around expecting that you are not a single monolithic interest person, that you are a interesting person with a lot of ideas and a lot of perspective and a lot of interest. 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
9: Yeah, like everything cool that happens in this state, Vermont Public happens because a bunch of people in their community come together to make it happen. 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
9: We're coming up on the 50th anniversary next year of Vermont Public. 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
0: Good morning. Thank you so much for listening to Vermont Public. 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

0: Palestinian civilians in Gaza is both a moral responsibility and a strategic imperative.
1: Akbar, what was the United States saying behind the scenes to Israel while Lloyd Austin was making these statements? Keeping in mind, and Lloyd Austin was aware of this, that Israel's enemy in this fight, Hamas, was one that has a strategy of putting civilians between the IDF and itself, that promotes civilian death and will use civilian death to its own advantage. It is their strategy, and Lloyd Austin seemed to know it.
2: I'll just note on Hamas's tactics, which of course represent, as human rights groups have told us, violations of international law and war crimes. Of course, there's also concern about Israel's treatment of civilians, right? So the hope of how the point of shielding civilians is one that all parties need to kind of address here. Austin is really important if we think about the disconnect between what's said publicly and privately. Austin is saying this. He's a general who served in Iraq, in Afghanistan, instituted new Pentagon policies on civilian harm reduction. But I also reveal in my book, Todd, that Austin, in those calls he was having with the Israelis, very early said to them, said to Israeli Defense Minister Yoav Gallant, now with a warrant on him from the International Criminal Court, Austin's comment after reading out talking points about civilian harm reduction was, happy hunting. So that message from the Biden administration that was perceived by Israelis and by a lot of American officials was, maybe we're saying publicly we want you to rein yourselves in. The effect of our policy is that we're continuing to rush weapons to you. So even in that same period when Austin makes this really important comment about the strategic loss, and we've seen, of course, Hamas has not been disempowered by Israel's actions. If anything, it's still in Gaza, deeply rooted, and with increasing support in the occupied West Bank. National Security Advisor Jake Sullivan in this same period goes to Israel and says they're going to wind down their military campaign, lower-grade military offensive. The Biden administration rushes through two shipments of weapons, bypassing Congress in that same month.
1: With no strictures, in other words, on what Lloyd Austin is saying is the strategic cost. I'll just say essentially a falling for it, falling for Hamas's strategy, right? Don't fall for it. You'll suffer a strategic defeat. And that's what happened.
2: Predictability. And of course, a lot of concern, again, from the people inside government, Todd, who I talked to. You know, I interviewed in this book nearly all these high-level officials, almost all of them anonymous. But I also talked to a lot of people who've never talked to a reporter before. And the reason they wanted to talk to me for crossing the red line was they felt they were going to people like Lloyd Austin. They were going to people like Secretary of State Tony Blinken and saying, let's apply U.S. law as a pressure point. And because our strategy is failing, some of them resigned, feeling we simply cannot have an impact on the inside, given the Biden administration's stubbornness on this policy.
1: Akbar, one of the critiques of your book, and I know you've heard it, is that it focuses almost exclusively on Israel's crimes and not on Hamas's responsibility for, as we mentioned, terrorizing the civilians of Gaza. The United States, you make clear, did almost nothing to restrain Israel. Who was restraining Hamas during this time? And do you think that's a fair critique of your book?
2: I think that all books have a narrow focus. I actually interviewed, I was one of the first of the Washington correspondents to actually interview Hamas leadership and to do it in person. So I went, tried to get the Hamas perspective and challenge them on these matters of their treatment of Palestinians, their treatment of Israelis. I highlighted in my coverage when that came out that, for instance, Hamas leaders said all the Israelis could just leave and get a foreign passport. That's not possible. All Israelis don't have access to a foreign passport. All of that said, Todd, I'm a Washington-based correspondent. What I did in this book was hold American officials to account because we pay their salaries. I track the laws that their own officials said they were violating. And I think that record matters a lot for posterity. Hamas's kind of actions have been documented by human rights groups. I cite that evidence, and I think folks who are interested in that can find a lot on accountability for Hamas as well in other projects, too.
1: One note, we reached out to President Biden, to Secretary of State, former Secretary of State Antony Blinken, to Biden's National Security Advisor Jake Sullivan for comment. We have not heard back from any of those officials, but if we do, we will certainly update you. Akbar, let's draw back and talk about the domestic political scene, because this war had a major impact on the 2024 election. if you don't remember, I think you make the case and a lot of people would make the case. The counterfactual is impossible to know. This may have helped cost Kamala Harris the election, certainly in Michigan and maybe in other places. Take just a minute. What were the political calculations happening in the Biden White House over its policy toward Israel and Gaza when it thought about its own political base and the domestic political consequences?
2: President Biden was at that point surrounded by a circle of advisors he'd had for decades, right? Figures like Steve Ricchetti, Anita Dunn, Mike Donilon, figures who strongly encouraged him to continue his candidacy when questions were raised and continue to complain about his dropping out. But those were figures who had this kind of, I really want to say dated, frankly, Todd, view of who the Democratic Party's base was. And so when they were thinking about what it would mean to shift on Israel and to maybe pressure Israel, to maybe be seen as being tough on Netanyahu, the calculation was always, we can't afford that, we'll lose voters over it, and we will look weak relative to Republicans. This kind of old Democratic fear of we won't be seen as hawkish enough or tough enough. The Democratic base is telling you in poll after poll, and important groups like Black pastors, you know, the voting base of the Democratic Party, are coming out and saying, we want a ceasefire, we don't want to be part of Israel's campaign. But the Biden White House and the Biden campaign weren't listening to those demands.
1: That's Akbar Shahid Ahmed of The Washington Sun. We're talking about his new book. I'm Todd Zwillick. This is 1A.
3: This is Peter Arison, a loyal supporter and hopelessly addicted listener to Vermont Public from Weston. I wanted to say how much I enjoy all of the NPR and Vermont Public special programs, particularly in the afternoons on the weekends with This American Life, Mill Street Radio, Wait, Wait, Don't Tell Me, and the classical station playing the choral music, the opera, and the daily music in the morning and in the afternoons, and the evening suggestions as well. They're all terrific, and I love them, and I very much appreciate all that Vermont Public does for us. Thank you.
4: What if media's job wasn't to make you angry, to keep you scrolling, or to sell you something? 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And more information doesn't necessarily mean more understanding. But here at Vermont Public, that is different. And that is why we are asking you to support it right now.
5: And we have a challenge right now, which makes your support all the more important. 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And if we can get another 98 gifts, we will have unlocked $90,000 total as a result of that. So understand and appreciate that right now when you contribute, it's not just the money that you're donating to Vermont Public that is going to allow us to continue doing what we do. You are also leveraging an additional $1,000 for every 10 of you that come together and do this. And we can't tell you how far that goes to help us do what we do. So we're asking you to be one of those people that helps us unlock that money. And you can do that by calling 1-800-639-6391 or going to vermontpublic.org.
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7: Live from NPR News in Washington, I'm Korva Coleman. Three media organizations have requested an immediate hearing before a federal judge. CNN, MS Now, and Politico are still blocked from the White House, even though overnight a federal judge ordered the White House to provide them with immediate access. President Trump originally blocked them, claiming they, quote, purposely write negative news. The White House has not given a reason for turning away the journalists this morning. Meanwhile, President Trump has welcomed Chinese President Xi Jinping to the White House this morning for the state visit. One major focus is likely to be trade. Daniel Crittenbrink was the U.S. ambassador to Vietnam during the first Trump administration. He says this summit will likely focus on keeping the trade peace Trump and Xi struck last year.
8: I think the most important outcome from this summit will be maintaining this so-called fragile truce between the two powers that was agreed to last year. If that truce is extended, if that stabilizes the relationship, prevents us from going back to that trade war, I think that's the single most important outcome. And actually, I think that's what President Trump is focused on.
7: He spoke to NPR's Morning Edition. Officials in Poland say they suspect Russian sabotage after a fire broke out at a Starlink satellite communication station. Esme Nicholson reports, Warsaw says Moscow is stepping up its hybrid warfare against NATO countries for supporting Kyiv in Russia's war with Ukraine.
9: Speaking to public broadcaster TVP, Poland's Deputy Prime Minister Krzysztof Gawkowski called the fire an act of sabotage deliberately designed to disable internet access. The Starlink station in Wiola Krabowska in central Poland serves much of the country and neighbouring Ukraine, including the military. Internet service has been restored. Gawkowski says that investigations into the cause of the blaze are underway, but that it fits the new Russian doctrine of attack. For NPR News, I'm Esme Nicholson in Berlin.
7: Australia's Prime Minister says an OpenAI agent hacked into an Australian government health portal last June. Prime Minister Anthony Albanese says he spoke with OpenAI CEO Sam Altman. Adam Hancock reports from Sydney.
10: Anthony Albanese said an OpenAI agent gained unauthorized access to a portal containing non-public data from Australia's universal health scheme, Medicare. The tech firm has confirmed the hack, revealing that it occurred in June when the AI agent was researching health statistics. They added that the breach was discovered during a review of, quote, misaligned model activity. Albanese has called the hack unacceptable and expressed his concerns to OpenAI boss Sam Altman. Australian Defence Minister Richard Marles said the impact of the breach was minor. For NPR News, I'm Adam Hancock.
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4: Whether it's a gift of $50 or a gift of $150, you choose the amount. 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
1: This is 1A. I'm Todd Zwillick in for Jen White. You ever find yourself feeling completely unable to focus, feeling kind of, you know, out of it, maybe unable to remember what you were supposed to do, what that task was, who you were just going to call, or even connect from one moment to the next? Those are familiar symptoms to millions of Americans. They happen to everybody, but collectively now, they're getting to have a name. The name is brain fog.
12: I have lots of brain fog. I was essentially trying to explain something, and then mid-sentence, I literally forgot what I was saying.
13: I had extreme brain fog, derealization. I couldn't feel my arms and legs, migraines, just terrifying.
12: You feel like you're living in a dream or you're living in this other dimension. So it felt like I was going crazy.
1: Brain fog used to be dismissed, but now it's getting more research. And experts say it may be a symptom of a lot of common conditions, including menopause, chronic pain, long COVID, chemotherapy, sleep apnea, depression, even burnout, even what's going on in your gut. Well, today, what exactly is brain fog and what can we do to spot it, treat it, even prevent it? Coming up, we're going to hear from a patient who's recovering from a severe bout of brain fog and talk to doctors on the front lines of new research findings. It's the latest installment of our ongoing series, In Good Health, when we put your questions to the experts. Let's meet our panel for the top of the hour. Joining us now from Boston is Dr. Tricia Pasricha. She's a neurogastroenterologist and assistant professor of medicine at Harvard, director of the Institute of Gut Brain Research at Beth Israel Deaconess Medical Center in Boston. She's also the Ask a Doctor columnist at the Washington Post. And Tricia, that might be the most important credential for this hour. Welcome to 1A.
14: Thanks for having me on. Glad to be here.
1: Yeah, great to have you as well. And with us here in the studio, Tracy Vannersdahl. She's a clinical neuropsychologist and director of the Division of Medical Psychology at the Johns Hopkins University School of Medicine in Baltimore. Dr. Vannersdahl, Tracy, great to have you.
15: Thank you. I'm happy to be here.
1: And we want to hear from you, especially if you are experiencing brain fog or if you have memory and focus issues and not sure what to make of it. How easy or difficult is it to be taken seriously and to get the care you need? You can email us 1A@WAMU.org. And a quick note, as always, here on 1A, our experts are not a replacement for seeing your own doctor. They can't give personal medical advice. So make sure that you still consult with your own doctor after listening to the show today. Tricia, the term brain fog seems to be on everyone's lips and on their minds and everyone's social media feeds as well. It's a popular term right now. Seems to be kind of a, I'll call it a new thing after being dismissed as, you know, not a thing for many years. Definitions. What is brain fog? How do we define it?
14: How we define brain fog is actually one of the biggest challenges we have in research. I think, you know, among people who are not physicians or researchers, we think of it as symptoms that affect our memory, our cognition, our attention, that are really interfering with our daily life, like our ability to care for others, go to school, go to work, and do those things well. In the research realm, it gets a little more complicated. Do we define it as being unable to perform a task, doing that task poorly? Or is it really about difficulty in performing said task? You might perform it fine, but it's just a lot harder. So there's a lot of debate going on in the literature about, on a research level, what does it mean? And then, of course, what are the molecular and cellular correlates of that? But I think the symptoms, or at least, are something that we can all identify with.
1: Is it a disease on its own or just a set of symptoms? What is it?
14: It's a set of symptoms. And I think this is probably one of the most important things and areas of confusion, especially on social media. Brain fog itself is not the disease. it is potentially a sign. And the way I like to think about it, because as a neurogastroenterologist, I see patients all the time with symptoms of brain fog. I think of it as a jumping in point to say, okay, you have these symptoms. Now let's figure out what could be driving them. Let's not stop there and say brain fog is the answer. It's actually just a clue.
1: Mm. Now, one of you writes, for me, this is just getting old, not a fog, but I just get distracted by something else. I totally forget about why I came into a room. Tricia VanderStall, we do have a tendency with medicine in America to grab onto a concept, give it a name. Giving it a popular name might help sell lots of products. Let's acknowledge that that's a reality in our commercial medical system. Is that what's going on here? Is brain fog more real than what I'll just call a marketing gimmick and an online fad?
15: No, well, I think we're paying more attention to our cognitive functioning. We're thinking about aging well. We're worried about what everyday lapses in memory and attention mean. Are they the earliest sign of a burgeoning cognitive disorder, or is this the natural aging process catching up with us? And so I think there's probably a little bit of both. But if patients are worried, if individuals are noticing that their cognitive symptoms are holding them back, they're not going to give that talk at work because they're worried that those word-finding pauses are going to result in a poor performance, that's when I really want them to let their providers know and get more of a workup so that we can figure out what's going on. Sometimes that is reassurance, but sometimes there are things that we can be doing to really help improve cognitive functioning.
1: Do you separate what might be age-related cognitive frustrations from the type of brain fog that seemed to be affecting the people that we played at the intro of the show, maybe associated with COVID or with chemotherapy? Younger people who aren't, well, everybody's aging, but they're not aging quite yet, and they're experiencing brain fog.
15: Seeing those concerns reported by our younger patients who have a number of health conditions or significant life stress or even depression or anxiety. And so it's not entirely clear whether these are being driven primarily by changes in the brain, and we are doing more research and understanding at the more molecular and mechanistic level why we think some people are experiencing brain changes, or whether they are related to other modifiable health behaviors and conditions. And I think for many of the people that we see, it's a combination. Mm. There's a medical cause underneath, but there are also treatable avenues for addressing different paths that are contributing to that cognitive inefficiency and sluggishness that people feel.
1: Do you mean behavioral, psychological?
15: Behavioral, psychological. Certainly, sometimes we're seeing folks and we're saying, you know, we think you need to talk with your providers about blood laboratory studies. Have you had your thyroid checked? Are you exhibiting signs of sleep apnea, or do you have risk factors? Those are known contributors to cognitive difficulties that can fly under the radar. And so we want to make sure that those are being flagged as a first pass. And so we can treat those when they're present. We can look at things like polypharmacy and other issues like stress, poor sleep, for sitting in bed scrolling at night and not getting enough hours of sleep. That is a really, really big contributor to our cognitive function. It might not be a disease, but it is something that we can do that has demonstrable effects.
1: Interesting. Could be as simple as being on your phone too much, but might be multifactorial. You mentioned polypharmacy. That's taking a lot of different prescription drugs that might be interacting in malign ways. Tricia, it's pretty clear already that brain fog is a broad term that might be capturing lots of different phenomena and feelings and experiences. Can you talk a little bit more about what people say they feel when they have brain fog and how severe it can be?
14: Yeah, absolutely. I mean, brain fog, again, it's not one cohesive condition. It's just this shared pattern of symptoms, but it has many different roots. And a lot of my patients say that they are just out with friends and they feel so frustrated in a conversation because normally they would be so witty, clever, come up with the right thing to say, and then that word just feels like it's on the tip of their tongue, but they can't quite reach for it. Or sometimes I have patients who say, it's more than I just like walk into a room and I forget, like, why did I come in this room in the first place? Like, honestly, that happens to me all the time. But it's when it's like I walked into this room and my child is screaming, and I'm supposed to be caring for family members, and I feel overwhelmed and unable to keep up. For me, the tipping point of brain fog is really when it is interfering with your quality of life or your ability to do your job and care. Sometimes it's caring for others. That's when I become more worried. The thing is that it's not just one thing. Everyone describes brain fog a little bit differently, probably reflective of the fact that there are so many different causes.
1: Well, we got this from one listener. I've suffered chronic brain fog for decades before my doctors and I discovered that I have sleep apnea. One thing that was just mentioned here is so bad that I would get lost in familiar places near my house. I'd have to use GPS on my phone just to get home. I still struggle with it today, although less severe. And I find that eating any dairy products causes me to forget words, become confused, and ruins my attention span. Tricia, two different factors there identified by a listener. Let's stick with the sleep apnea part. That must sound familiar to you.
14: Yeah, this is really important. So sleep apnea is one of those diagnoses that is actually quite treatable. And so if you're somebody who's dismissing brain fog as being just a part of normal aging, I hear that so often, especially on social media. If someone talks about social media, talks about having brain fog, half the comments will be from people saying, come on, this is just normal. This isn't a real thing. In reality, it could be something treatable, like sleep apnea.
1: We got this comment from Charleston, South Carolina. How does brain fog relate to adults with ADHD? And we just heard, Tracy, the dynamic of walking into a room, the kids are screaming, you're overwhelmed and cannot remember what to do next. And I have heard from people in my own life with ADHD that that's par for the course.
15: It is. And we see a lot of overlap. In fact, many of the referrals that we get in our clinic are for adults who think, is this ADHD? Am I getting adult onset ADHD? Because I'm having these attentional lapses, I'm having difficulty keeping it together. And so we like to bring them in, get a good workup, and figure out sort of what the next steps are for them for addressing those symptoms.
1: That's Tracy Vannersdahl, neuropsychologist at Johns Hopkins. We're also speaking with Dr. Tricia Pasricha from Harvard and a columnist with the Washington Post. We want to keep hearing from you on brain fog, your experiences and your questions. 1A at WAMU.org. Stick with us. We'll take a break. I'm Todd Zwillick. It's 1A.

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3: Welcome back. It's 1A. I'm Todd Zwillick. We're talking about brain fog, what it is and what you can do about it. It's the latest in our series, In Good Health, when we put your questions to the experts. We're with Dr. Tricia Pasricha. She's an assistant professor of medicine at Harvard and director of the Institute for Gut-Brain Research at Beth Israel in Boston, and Tracy Vannersdahl. She's a neuropsychologist at Johns Hopkins University in Baltimore. And joining us now from San Diego is Diana Cowan. She's a science creator who launched the YouTube channel Physics Girl that was picked up by PBS. She's been living with long COVID for years now. Diana, thanks for joining us.
4: Thank you for having me.
3: Well, it's good to have you. Now, Diana, you study physics at MIT. You were a runner. You were making science videos for YouTube and PBS. This is a vibrant physical and intellectual life by any measure. I'm jealous just describing it. And then all of that stopped with COVID. And as I understand it, you're still recovering now. How did your life change post-COVID? And talk a little bit about the ongoing effects.
4: Yeah, like you described, my life was more than I ever expected. Growing up on a tiny little island in Hawaii, I eventually made it to Boston and studied physics. And then the latest projects we had done is we went out to the Arctic and went on a nuclear submarine, and I got married. And shortly after getting married, I went on my honeymoon in Scotland, and I got COVID for the first and only time. And then I just never recovered. And what that meant was for 2 years, I was completely bedbound. I wasn't able to get up to use the bathroom. But speaking of brain fog, the worst part was not necessarily the physical toll, but the mental loss of capacity. While I was bedbound, I wasn't able to work. I wasn't able to watch TV, look at my phone. I just wasn't able to process any information. I was sitting in the dark with headphones on, the blinds closed for 2 years.
3: Diana, somebody who's new to this conversation might say, oh yeah, that's major depression. That's what that is, bedbound and unable to focus. I'm sure you've heard that before. What has the conversation been like between you and your doctors about that dynamic, and how is this different in your mind?
4: You know, I've heard that a lot, and there's especially a lot of online discourse about this being something psychosomatic. But I had no history of depression. In fact, I was, you know, you described my life. I was in love with it. I just was living my best life I could have ever imagined. And everything changed overnight with this COVID infection. I have experienced various flare-ups where I can feel more depressed and I can feel more anxious. But those go away as soon as, you know, within a few hours after the flare-up stops. So it feels like there's something very much physiological going on in my body. And as I've recovered and as I found medications that have helped things like brain inflammation, I've been able to get back some of my abilities, some of my physical capabilities and a lot of my cognitive abilities. And depression has never been treated. Like, that's not something we've even really discussed. With the experts I've worked with a lot of long COVID and ME/CFS experts, and they are all under the understanding that this is something going on biochemically, physiologically. It's really not just all in your head.
3: Diana, we got this message from Teresa in St. Paul, Minnesota, who writes, I suffer from long COVID. For a year, my brain was just not working right. I'd get lost in the middle of sentences, write an email, or in the grocery store. My doctor treated me as if I had a brain injury. I was sent to an occupational therapist, a speech therapist, mental health therapist, ultimately lost my job of 12 years due to brain fog. I'm better now. But for me, one of the main triggers was not getting enough sleep. Everybody's different. Diana, does that message from Teresa ring true to you? And can you talk a little bit more about the daily experience now as we're 6 years post-COVID here?
4: Yeah, I mean, I relate so hard. Like, I think at my worst, when I was at my sickest, I ended up having to sign over power of attorney to my husband because I could no longer work. I couldn't take care of daily chores like finances. I just simply couldn't interact with a computer screen, let alone think through numbers. And, you know, this is coming from having gotten a physics degree. So I like to think numbers are my strong suit, but I think that as I've improved, as I've found treatments that have improved my cognitive abilities, I've gotten to the point where I can function day to day, but I still can't work. I mean, my job was researching complicated physics topics and explaining them to the general public. And now I can't focus well enough. I can't think well enough to understand those topics anymore, which is incredibly frustrating and incredibly sad because that was the love of my life was my job. And now I simply cannot function well enough to do it or to do many of the things that involve taking care of yourself, like driving or, you know, anything that takes a cognitive capacity.
3: And that has to be by itself. I mean, we mentioned depression before, but that new reality has to by itself be incredibly challenging.
4: Oh gosh, absolutely. I mean, every day is a struggle to come to terms with this being the new reality. And I feel, God, I think back, you know, you described my old life and I think back on it like that, which is maybe not the best way to think about it, but I think about what I used to be able to do and I used to surf and I used to hike and I used to go on backpacking trips and I ran half marathons and I made videos and traveled around the world interviewing some of the most interesting scientists, like the scientists and researchers on this panel. And that was one of my favorite thing to do was meeting and being curious and getting to ask questions to these incredible people. And I can't anymore. I can't often think well enough for more than maybe 5 minutes to have this conversation is taxing. Difficult. I feel like I'm thinking through a fog. Like that really is an accurate description. I feel like I'm thinking through maybe one or two drinks or after waking up from anesthesia or or just sleep deprived for days, and I'm trying to have an educated conversation, and I maybe come across, you know, well enough, but I'm struggling.
3: Yeah. I mean, perfectly well from our perspective, rest assured. And I just can't tell you how much we appreciate you enduring that to join us and share your story with us, because it's very personal. Diana, before we let you go, you did mention that some treatments have helped. I mean, you're far from square one where you were before COVID and before brain fog. What treatments have helped, and how do you feel like they've helped?
4: Yeah, I like to say that where I'm at is sort of like my battery capacity increasing and decreasing. And at my worst, I was at maybe 1%. And I would say now I'm at maybe 10%. Cognitively, probably higher, but just overall physical capabilities, I'm at about 10% of my original capacity. You know, I can't really leave my house. I can't work. And so some of the treatments that have helped have addressed brain inflammation. And so that seems to be one of the underlying factors for people with ME/CFS and long COVID. I keep mentioning ME/CFS because it's sort of a type of long COVID that a lot of people have, that I personally have, and that impacts all of your energy.
3: ME/CSF, just quickly define that for us.
4: CFS, yeah. It's called myalgic encephalomyelitis / chronic fatigue syndrome. Mm. It often just goes by ME. And it's a very poorly understood disease, but it's very, very common. And a lot of people don't even know they have it. It's often a post-viral syndrome. It is, it affects your energy production. So there's a lot of theories around mitochondrial dysfunction, which is obviously the energy producer in your cells. And when you affect energy, or you affect brain inflammation, or you affect, like, sometimes it could be endothelial dysfunction. So blood vessels clotting or something like that. Anytime you affect the various systems in your body that impact energy and oxygenation, you impact everything, your physical abilities and particularly your cognitive abilities. So you become cognitively impaired. It's like being drunk. It's like being, you know, drugged, or being having a concussion or a migraine or anything that kind of impairs your brain function.
3: So, Diana, again, I can't thank you enough for sharing this with us. Your life has changed. I mean, a lot. What are your hopes now for the future? We're talking about brain fog. You're sort of running at 10%. If I'm honest, that doesn't sound great. You sound great. I mean, you sound like you haven't lost a step. Let me just assure you of that. What do you see around the corner a year from now?
4: Well, thank you. It's hard because, you know, I think what I would love for people to understand is, like, a lot of times it's just an embarrassing symptom to have, and I wish more people understood it. So I guess that's what I wish came around the corner, is more understanding of this symptom. Because, you know, you're in the middle of a conversation and you have to say, "I'm so sorry, I just can't think anymore. I can't focus on what you're saying." And that's mortifying, because you just end the conversation. There's no world in which saying that is going to continue to have a conversational flow. And I also, you know, I feel like I repeat myself. I repeat stories. I forget things that people have told me or that I've told other people. And it's just embarrassing. Mm-hmm. And I think if it was more understood that brain fog is a symptom, and it's truly coming from many, many different, sometimes treatable, sometimes, you know, not treatable yet conditions like long COVID, I think it would be better for people who are experiencing this to have that understanding and to recognize it's not something we would wish upon ourselves or anyone else.
3: Well, we're going to talk a lot more about the biology and the psychology and the treatment road for brain fog. Diana Cowan, you have done an enormous service to us and to 1A listeners by sharing your story with us, and I want to thank you for that. Thank you so much.
4: Yeah, thank you for having me.
3: Diana Cowan is a creator, a YouTuber, and in addition to that, a long COVID patient. And again, we thank her for her contribution here today on 1A. I'm Todd Zwillick, and you are listening to 1A.
5: Hi, my name is Miriam Lerner. I live in Clarendon Springs, Vermont. I'm a new Vermonter. I just got here September 1st, and the various special interest stories are helping me to become familiar with my new state, and they're also helping shape my plans for which events I attend and where to direct my volunteerism. It's informative as well as neighborly, and my day is not complete unless I've heard the Eye on the Sky report at least once, and sometimes twice. Tuning in has felt like a warm Vermont welcoming embrace, no matter how cold it may be outside. Like jumping into a perfect temperature hot tub. Thank you. Bye.
6: And we've heard that from so many folks who have moved to Vermont over the years, that Vermont Public really helps orient them to their new home, gives them the information they need, but also the weather, and starts to understand, you know, connect the dots around, you know, moving to a rural state like Vermont. Thank you so much. And if you appreciate this service, we hope that you will join Miriam in supporting Vermont Public. You know, last year, thousands of Vermonters answered a question that we weren't sure how we were going to answer. And that's what happens when public media loses its federal funding. That is what happened to us. And the answer is you all stepped up and kept this service really strong. We're asking you now, 1 year into this no federal funding experiment, to support public media.
7: Yeah, you can do that by calling 1-800-639-6391, going to vermontpublic.org, or going to the Vermont Public app. You can join people like Brad in Cornwall, Hillary in Bronx, New York City, Abigail in Woodstock, Lisa in East Fairfield, and Kelly and Glenn from Shelburne. They love listening to Vermont Public on the way to and from work and in the kitchen. Kelly and Glenn, my own private nirvana is being in the kitchen making food while listening to Milk Street Radio and listening to Christopher Kimball and his guests talk about making food while I'm doing that. So I totally get it. We're here. We're able to bring you these programs. We all have different shows that are our favorites, different reporters that are our favorites, different hosts that are our favorites. But you're here because you rely on Vermont Public and the service that it provides, and we're asking you to make a financial contribution to support that service. And again, you can do that by going to vermontpublic.org or calling 1-800-639-6391.
6: And making a gift right now would be particularly meaningful because during this fall membership drive, we have an excellent challenge available, which is for every 10 donations we receive, another $1,000 is earned on top of that donation, thanks to a group of generous donors. We are only 86 gifts away from having unlocked 90,000 additional dollars for Vermont Public. That is huge. Again, we'll go a huge way towards supporting this public service through this fall into next year. It is available when you make your donation. And I should say, Pete, that it's not just an individual donation or a new sustaining membership. If you increase your sustaining membership, say by like $7 a month, that also counts. That counts as one of those 10 gifts to unlock $1,000.
7: And some other reasons to give today. Anybody who makes a contribution during this membership drive is going to be entered to win a trip for two to see a Tiny Desk concert. This is at the NPR headquarters in Washington, D.C. You're going to get flown there. You'll get a trip behind the scenes at NPR. And there's also a Long Live Public Radio long sleeve shirt. This is a heavyweight long sleeve tee. It's bright, it's colorful, and it's yours. 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All you have to do is call 1-800-639-6391 or go to vermontpublic.org and make a contribution now.
6: We learned something really important over the last year, and that is Vermonters like you care deeply about having a public service media, a public media service they can count on. 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It is something that is permanent, at least into the foreseeable future. And that is why monthly donors especially are important right now, because your monthly gift to Vermont Public in whatever amount helps us be able to plan for the future. So if you're able to increase your gift or start a new sustaining membership today, that really helps us set this budget. 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It is a forever thing, as far as we know. 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
7: I think for a lot of us at Vermont Public, one of the most affirming experiences we've had since we've been here was seeing everybody out there, all of you, rally around us when we lost that federal funding, just a huge chunk of our budget. 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We're going to have to keep raising that additional money in order to keep doing what we're doing here. 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And thank you so much.
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3: Welcome back. It's 1A. I'm Todd Zwillick. Back to our guests in just a moment. But first, we'd love your help with Tuesday's show here on 1A. Do you read advice columns? Do you read them for guidance or for fun or for both? What makes the advice column such an engaging and enduring tradition? To answer these questions and more, our Ask A series returns with Ask an Advice Columnist. And we're going to hear from advice columnists like Carolyn Hacks from The Washington Post about what kinds of questions they're drawn to and if they've ever been stumped by a reader's dilemma. And we want to hear from you. What do you want to know about what goes into crafting advice columns today? You can leave us a voicemail, 855-236-1A1A. Do you have a favorite advice column? Do you read them on your own, or do you like to share them with family and friends? One thing is for sure, you can say the newspaper business is struggling, and it is, but advice columns? Click on your local paper. There's no shortage. People

0: The days are getting colder and shorter, but just because fall is here doesn't mean your time in the garden is over. There are squash to harvest, hydrangeas to prune, apples to pick, and pots to bring indoors. I'm Michaela LaFrac. Today on Vermont Edition, it's our annual Fall Gardening Show with Charlie Nardozzi. He's the host of All Things Gardening on Vermont Public, a backyard consultant, and the author of many gardening books. We'll learn how to prep beds for the winter and get the most out of your remaining fall harvest. We'll also look ahead to the arrival of El Nino this fall. It's looking like it could be one of the strongest El Nino events on record. We'll talk through adapting outdoor spaces to accept more water during sudden heavy rains. That's all coming up on Vermont Edition. First, this hour's news.
1: Live from NPR News, I'm Lakshmi Singh. The Trump administration has less than half an hour now to comply with a court-ordered deadline to respond to three major news organizations who filed a notice of non-compliance. As NPR's David Folkenflik explains, CNN, Politico, and MS Now say their journalists were again blocked from entering the White House today, hours after a federal judge issued a temporary restraining order that the White House lift its ban on the outlets.
2: CNN, Politico, and MS Now said some of the staffers were denied entry to the White House early this morning. Politico said one of its reporters had their press pass confiscated by the Secret Service, was blocked from entering the White House grounds. You saw on the air live this morning on CNN that one of their White House journalists, Betsy Klein, was turned back, although the network says one of its producers was able to enter using their pass. I've spoken to folks at CNN and MS Now, and you know what they're saying at the moment is they're not 100% clear. Is this intentional foot dragging, an intention to defy, or just logistical complications?
1: NPR's David Folkenflik reporting. In court yesterday, the media organizations argued President Trump violated their constitutional rights in stripping them of their White House credentials because he didn't like their coverage of them. The Justice Department cites national security concerns in defense of Trump's actions. The legal battle affects White House television pool coverage of President Trump's high-stakes meeting with China's visiting leader Xi Jinping. As NPR's Emily Feng reports, Iran, trade, and the future of artificial intelligence are on the two leaders' agenda.
3: Trump and Xi will hold bilateral meetings on tariffs and the war on Iran. The two countries are trying to maintain what China calls strategic stability, a detente in the relationship. And just before the meetings this week, the U.S. announced a two-month extension of a trade truce that lets it access Chinese-made rare earth products. But other sources of tension remain, including new Chinese actions designed to block U.S. sanctions and recent U.S. legal actions against importing and selling Chinese drones and internet routers. Emily Fang, NPR News, Washington.
1: The Navy says eight sailors attempted suicide during the 10-month tour of the USS Abraham Lincoln carrier group. More from NPR's Quill Lawrence.
4: Family members of U.S. sailors first warned about conditions on the aircraft carrier during what became a modern record for days at sea. At the time, Secretary of Defense Pete Hegseth dismissed the reports, and President Trump said the ship's tour had been, quote, not nearly long enough. But in a letter responding to New York Senator Kirsten Gillibrand, the Navy revealed that eight sailors had attempted suicide during the deployment, including one who jumped overboard. Gillibrand accused the president of treating the sailors with open disrespect. CENTCOM Commander Admiral Brad Cooper has said that the Lincoln had a relatively low rate of mental health cases, but acknowledged the stress of such a long time at sea. Quill Lawrence, NPR News.
1: If you or someone you know may be considering suicide or is in crisis, call or text 988. 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
6: I'm Mary Carol Magazzini with news from Vermont Public. Vermont scientists are putting tiny solar-powered backpacks on monarch butterflies this fall to track their migration. Vermont Public's Abigail Giles visited a White River Junction lab to learn more.
7: That's the sound of a monarch butterfly rustling its legs. Biologist Desiree Narango is holding it very gently by the abdomen in her lab.
8: To hold a butterfly, this part right here, this part of the vein, is the strongest part, so you can hold that safely. And this one is, a big one. So this is like half the size of a paperclip.
7: Next, Narengo attaches a tiny transmitter to the butterfly's abdomen using non-toxic eyelash glue. Then she releases it outside to start its migration south for the winter. The transmitter uses Bluetooth to ping off of cell phones and create a map of the butterfly's travels. Narengo is part of an international effort to track the insects this way, called Project Monarch. The hope is to learn more about where they face threats to better protect them. Abigail Giles, Vermont Public.
6: As the weather turns cooler, officials say it will be more expensive to heat homes this year. The National Energy Assistance Directors Association estimates customers who use home heating oil will see prices increase by 30% this winter. The cost of electric heat is projected to increase 9%, and the cost to heat with natural gas is expected to rise by 6%. U.S. Representative Rosa DeLauro of Connecticut shared concerns about how that could hurt her constituents and others.
9: Connecticut commuters have already paid an estimated $22 million more at the pump since July. And now the same shock is coming for home heating oil bills.
6: DeLauro blames higher costs on the war in Iran and President Donald Trump. Trump has downplayed the higher costs, saying last week they're worth it to make sure Iran doesn't have a nuclear weapon. In need of a bridge? Well, Craigslist might have one for you. A listing on Vermont's Craigslist Free Stuff page is giving away bridge number 150, more commonly known as the Burlington-Winooski Bridge. The bridge currently stretches over the Winooski River between the two cities, but a major project to replace the bridge is planned to start next year. 7 Days reports the Vermont Agency of Transportation is required to advertise historic bridges for free before demolition. The Craigslist listing is simply titled Historic Bridge Available and shares some details about the size and condition of the nearly 100-year-old bridge. It will remain active for 30 days. Today's Eye on the Sky forecast, lots of sunshine, mixing with some clouds south and east, highs ranging through the 60s. For Vermont Public, I'm Mary Carol Magazzini.

0: This is Vermont Edition. I'm Michaela LaFrac. Now, I usually love coming into work, really, but today was admittedly a bit tough. This morning was a perfect early fall day at my house. The air was cool, the sun was bright, and my garden was calling to me. The thing is, the stuff to do in my garden does bring me down a little bit. I have to start cutting back blooms that have wilted and pulling out roots from the veggie beds. And I also need to admit to myself at some point that my cherry tomatoes are just never going to ripen this year. I do not know what I did wrong. I've got someone here who can help me, though, and the rest of you with questions about your gardens. Today is Vermont Edition's annual fall gardening show. Our guest is Charlie Nardozzi. He's the host of All Things Gardening on Vermont Public on Sunday mornings, a gardening consultant, and the author of many books on, you guessed it, gardening. Charlie, it's great to see you.
1: Nice to be here, Michaela.
0: You brought in some lovely pears for this morning. Couple different types, yeah?
1: Yes. So we grow European pears and Asian pears. Mm. And it has been a banner year for pears.
0: So I hear.
1: As well as plums. And apples are doing pretty well, too.
0: Okay. Except at my house, I have an apple tree with all these cool, like, grafted branches on it.
1: Oh, yeah. Different varieties.
0: And last year we got, it's little. It's still like a little baby tree. Okay. So we got like 7 or 8 apples from it last year, but I was very excited. This year, nary a one.
1: Yeah, that sometimes happens. And then I'm afraid for my tree because it's produced so much this year that sometimes it takes a year off.
0: Okay. So it's just like at the beach.
1: It's kind of like, you work so hard 1 year and you take the next year off and then you work hard again.
0: I feel like they should let me do that.
1: That would be a nice schedule, wouldn't it?
0: Right. Well, listeners, you can join the conversation as well. Maybe you have questions about putting your beds to bed or ways to brighten up your house with flowers, even as the cold sets in. You can give us a call at 800-639-2211. You can also email us at vermontedition@vermontpublic.org. Charlie, it's been a delightfully nature-heavy week on Vermont Edition this week. On Tuesday, we talked about foraging for mushrooms, and it made me wonder if you're a fungi guy.
1: Fungi guy. Some people say I'm a fungi. I used to be. I used to forage, and I would forage for all kinds of things, chanterelles and oyster mushrooms. But over the years, as my digestive system has gotten older, it seems to not so much agree with the mushrooms anymore. So I don't do so much.
0: Oh, and you're a vegetarian.
1: So I know. It's kind of a bummer.
0: The veggies among us really rely on mushrooms.
1: Yes, exactly. Anyway.
0: Sorry to hear it. So we have gotten a lot of questions in so far about the fall and what to do with plants that, you know, maybe had a good time in the warmth and you don't want them to die over the winter. And so let's kick off with one of those. This is from Amanda in Hyde Park, who has a potted Meyer lemon tree that lives inside in the cold months and outside during the warm months. And they write, the leaves aren't a vibrant green. They are more of a yellow green, but they don't fall off. But the tree is not really growing. The soil, they leave dry before watering it. What can I feed it or try to do differently?
1: Yeah, so Meyer lemons, we have one too, actually.
0: Of course.
1: And it's been in our unheated greenhouse all summer, and it's loved it out there because it's so warm. And the key with those, assuming it's a potted lemon, is that you do need to fertilize them regularly because they're not getting enough nutrients from the potting soil that's in the soil. So you can go to a garden center and look for a citrus fertilizer. There's bags of them you can get and do it. I did it, I think, 3 times this summer. And our tree looks beautiful, dark green leaves, lots of flowers right now. Some little fruits are forming. And then I will eventually bring it inside. So
0: do you keep fertilizing throughout the winter? The summer?
1: Just mostly the summer. I think in her case, though, because the tree is not looking so great, I think it'd be worth giving it a shot right now, get it a shot of fertilizer. And you'll see that after a couple weeks, it'll probably should green up a little bit better. And make sure you bring it in before starts really getting cold at night. Lemon trees are not going to like temperatures below 40 degrees. So if the night temperatures are starting to dip there consistently, now we've had a little bit already, but when it starts consistently going down to that temperature, make sure they're inside.
0: Okay. Now we were just talking about pears and what a banner year it has been for pears. And we have a pear related question from Anne in Burlington. Anne, go ahead.
2: Hi there. My question is, I have a little Asian pear tree that looks great, and this year it was covered with fruit, so I bought a net and covered it, and then all the pears fell off onto the ground. and they're quite tasteless. I wonder if the reason they don't taste good is that my soil is poor because I have a really high population of jumping worms that are not doing any good for my soil. Mm-hmm.
0: And I don't think we've ever gotten through a gardening show without talking about jumping worms, so I'm glad we're getting to it early today.
1: I thought we'd take at least 10 minutes before we got to the jumping worms.
0: Are they to blame? And what's going on with the kind of tasteless pears?
1: They do a lot of bad things, but I don't think they're to blame in this situation. If it's a young tree, it had a lot of fruit, basically it just doesn't have enough energy, fertility to it to support all that fruit. So that's why the fruit dropped when they were small. They're probably immature. You know, Asian pears, like European pears, but even more so, after you harvest them, it's nice to let them sit for a while, soften up a little bit. That's when you start getting the nice flavors that start developing. Otherwise, they're going to kind of taste bland and maybe just juicy. So I think next year, as your Asian pear starts developing pears, thin the fruit. So if you have 20 pears on that tree, cut it down to 10 pears or 8 pears. It's better to have few pears that are a good size, that are tasty, than a lot of pears that you won't eat.
0: Mm. Well, thank you, Anne, and good luck. Hopefully next season's harvest is abundant. We have gotten a lot of questions already, Charlie, about dahlias, and I'm really glad people have written in because this was going to be one of my planted questions, no pun intended, right. Because I've already been thinking about the flowers I want to plant next spring. I'm determined to plant dahlias. I love them so much, but I keep hearing all this stuff that like people are doing right now with their dahlia bulbs, and it is a bit intimidating. Similar question from Elizabeth in Burlington, who writes, I love dahlias, but I don't grow them because they seem high maintenance. I understand you have to dig the bulbs up out of the ground before frost because they won't survive the winter. Is it really that much work? How do you store the bulbs until spring, and is it worth it? Do you grow dahlias?
1: I do grow dahlias, and I used to dig them up and store them in the winter, and some years were better than others as far as them making it through the winter. Now I have an ace in the hole. It's called my neighbor, and she loves growing dahlias, and she sells dahlias at a very inexpensive price. I'm not going to mention names or anything like that. So now what I do is I just leave my dahlias, and I go buy some for my neighbor, and I'm all set.
0: Well, that doesn't fair. That doesn't help me or Elizabeth, so thanks.
1: But I'll tell you if you're going to dig up your dahlias, how to do it.
0: Great.
1: So I thought you wanted to get to that. So after frost has killed the plant back, then you'll dig up the clump, and you want to leave the clump intact. Don't divide it out, split it out. Some people like to split out the tubers. That'll be the dahlias for next year. But you have to make sure that you get tubers with eyes on them. And it's hard to see if they have eyes in the fall.
0: And by eyes, we're talking...
1: Then you'll dig up the clump. And you want to leave the clump intact. Don't divide it out, split it out. Some people like to split out the tubers. That'll be the dahlias for next year. But you have to make sure that you get tubers with eyes on them. And it's hard to see if they have eyes in the fall.
0: And by eyes, we're talking like what you'd see on a potato?
1: On a potato, exactly. The same thing. Usually it's at the top of that tuber. It's kind of where it's attached to the crown of the plant. So what I do is I save the whole clump. I clean off the soil, wash it, make it relatively presentable.
0: Okay. And can you really scrub it?
1: No, you don't want to scrub it. Yeah, you don't want to wound the skin or anything because then disease can come in.
0: Okay.
1: So you're mostly just kind of spraying it down with a hose. And then you could put it any kind of box. I use a cardboard box because it breathes a little bit. And I fill it up with wood chips and I put my dahlia tubers in there.
0: Why do you put it in with wood chips?
1: The wood chips are going to help keep it moist. So you have to do this dance with dahlias in the winter. Right. You want to keep it moist enough so that... Shall we dance? like to keep it moist enough so that the dahlias stay firm, but not so moist that they rot.
0: Okay.
1: So what you'll do is this is the system I use. A lot of people use sawdust. They'll use peat moss. They'll use plastic bags that are perforated. Everyone has different methods of doing it. So once you have it set up, though, with that slightly moistened organic material around the clump, then you want to put it somewhere where it's cool and dry. So it could be a basement that stays, say, around 40 degrees or so. It could be an unheated or a partially heated garage, but you want to keep the temperatures below 50. You don't want it to be too warm for them. And then the key is to check them every month or so through the winter, which I always would forget to do. And so then I would get around to March, April, and it's like, oh, the dahlias! And I go down there.
0: What are you checking for?
1: Checking if they're too wet or they're too dry.
0: Okay.
1: Exactly. If they're too

0: dry, they'll shrivel. If they're too wet, they'll just rot, as I was mentioning. So that's how you would do it. Now you know why I rely on my neighbor.
1: Well, later, can you tell me more about how I contact the neighbor?
0: Maybe.
1: All right, we'll talk. We also have a question from Abigail, who sounds like she is a brave dahlia planter, and yes, it's been working out well for her. But some of her dahlia blooms seem to have rotted in the bud, while other plants are producing beautiful blooms. Any ideas about why? And Abigail wonders if it's maybe the nefarious work of earwigs.
0: Earwigs. Ah, I hadn't even thought of earwigs as that. It's probably more the nefarious work of some kind of disease.
1: Can we blame jumping worms for this one?
0: We can't blame jumping worms for this one. And earwigs, well, yeah, they do other things.
1: Okay.
0: So, yeah, it's probably a disease that's got on them. As you know, dahlias get big and lush and really a lot of foliage on the plant, and that tends to hold a lot of moisture around the flower buds.
1: Yeah.
0: And if you have flower buds that are kind of tucked into the plant, they're going to be more likely to start rotting.
1: Okay.
0: So the key is, if you have a lot of that happening, to do a little pruning. Prune off some of the foliage. Make sure the buds are more exposed, more elongated, I guess you would call it, mm-hmm, away from the center of that plant so they can dry out faster. And you'll see that the flower buds will open probably better.
1: Okay. Mm-hmm. Well, if you have questions about dahlias, other flowers, other plants in general, give us a call at 800-639-2211. You can also email vermontedition@vermontpublic.org with all your fall gardening questions. We have a lilac question for you, Charlie, from Francis in South Burlington, who says, in 2025, my 19-year-old lilac bush had as many as 25 blooms. They were spectacular. In contrast, this year, it had exactly one. What should I be doing this fall to help my poor lilac bush return to a more normal yield of blossoms?
0: Well, it depends upon any situations that might have changed around the lilac. For example, are there trees that have gotten just a little bit bigger, oak, maple, whatever, providing
1: shaded,
0: more shade? Because that's usually the limiting factor with lilacs is shade. Mm. Once it gets a little shady there, because they're such a long-lived plant, all the plants around them, trees especially, grow up and they start shading it, and then you start getting less production.
1: Mm.
0: So that would be the first thing to take a look at and see if you're getting a lot of sun. You'll need at least 6 to 8 hours of sun on that lilac to get the best kind of flowering from them. The other thing is, if a lot of those branches are really old, old branches tend not to produce as well as young branches. How about that?
1: Yeah.
0: So you might have to do some pruning to take off some of those old branches, rejuvenate it, let some of the newer branches come up, and then they're going to form flowers much easier.
1: Okay. All right. Happy pruning, Francis. Good luck with that. We're going to take a short break. We got lots more questions coming in for Charlie Nardozzi. You can call in at 800-639-2211. 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Stay with us.
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3: Can
2: right.
3: you tell us a little bit about it?
2: Sure. I am the studio engineer, and I'm also often out in the field with Vermont Edition. Vermont Edition convenes conversations and shares stories about the communities in our region. Whether you're a local leader, a longtime Vermonter, or a brand new listener, this is your show. And that commitment to facilitating conversations doesn't end in the studio, actually. The Vermont Edition team does our best to get out there in your community and communities across Vermont in our whole region. One of the best ways we do that is we actually have what's called the Town Series. That's we're trying to hit every town in Vermont. It's going to probably take us 25 or so years. I'll have to check in with Michaela.
3: What, 252? 252.
2: Well, yeah, right. Yeah. His county. Yeah. And that's dictated by spinning a wheel. 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
1: Welcome back to Vermont Edition. I'm Michaela Lefrak. Right now, there are flower bulbs to plant for spring, garlic to get in the ground, and vegetable beds to protect before the inevitable frost arrives. Whether you're just starting out or you're a seasoned expert who's still got a few questions and hates to just ask the internet, we have got the man for you. This hour is our annual fall gardening show with Charlie Nardozzi. He's the author of numerous books on gardening and the host of All Things Gardening on Sunday mornings on Vermont Public. Charlie, we have lots of apple-related questions for you.
0: Good.
1: Perfect time of year for this. We'll start with Linda's question. Linda is in Montpelier and said that their son planted a very small macoun apple tree this summer near two other larger apple trees. Something is eating the leaves. He has security cameras that did not show a deer. It is sending out new buds, but here come the cold weather. Do you know what is eating it, and will it survive through the coming winter? And if so, is there a safe deterrent for next spring?
0: Well, if they're not seeing any animal doing it, it's probably more likely an insect. It could be some of the worms, the caterpillars.
1: Jumping worms.
0: No, not jumping worms. Don't blame them for everything.
1: Okay.
0: Probably some of the caterpillars that are out there. If you check on maybe too late to check on the underside of leaves if they've already defoliated it. But take a look at it. There are sawfly larvae, and there are Lepidoptera, or caterpillar larvae. That will go after apple leaves. So I think what you can do is clean up any debris around the tree, whether it be leaves or apples or anything that's dropped there where the overwintering insects might spend their winter time. Clean it all up. And then next spring, it should come back. It should be okay. Make sure it's watered well, and you might even give it some compost or fertilizer, organic fertilizer, to get it off to a good start, mm-hmm. and then start watching for it, especially mid-season or so. If you start seeing it happening again, check for the caterpillars underneath the leaves. Sometimes they're small, so that's why you got to really look at them.
1: Mm, okay. Chi-Chi in Richmond says that their apple trees seem to have apple scab or fire blight. Mm-hmm. Is there a chemical-free way to treat them?
0: Well, apple scab, I'm not so sure about. Different varieties have different resilience or resistance to apple scab. Mm. Certainly fire blight, there are resistant varieties. We grow some varieties because I don't want to spray our trees, and we grow one called Liberty and another one called Mac Free, and there's another one called Jonathan Free. Mm. It's a Jonathan apple variety. And those are disease resistant. You tend not to get

0: scab. You tend not to get fire blight on them, some of those diseases that are out there. So I would look for those kind of varieties if you're going to take care of them. As far as protecting the trees you already have, that's going to be a hard thing to do without spraying something. You could try things like neem oil and horticultural oil, but the timing is important. You've got to get it early in the season, and if it rains, you may have to spray again. If you ever see orchards in the spring and early summer, they're out there sometimes spraying all the time because it all depends on the weather.
1: Right
0: conditions for the fungal spores to emerge, they'll have to spray for them.
1: Okay. All right. Well, good luck, Chi-Chi. We also have a question about somebody who wants to know if you have any recommendations for guidebooks or online resources to help you identify mysterious apple varieties that you may find growing on your land or in the woods. That's such a fun one. I would love to stumble upon a really cool apple tree I don't know about.
0: Yeah, no, I did a trip to, where was that? Ireland or Scotland?
1: I don't know. I'm trying to remember. You never might be.
0: I remember. I think it was Scotland. No, it was Sweden. That's where it was. Well, we went to a botanical garden in Sweden a couple falls ago, and they had a cool thing where they brought in apple experts, and you could bring your apples from home in, and they would help you identify them. So I think it's hard to get a guidebook. There are books out there, I'm sure, apple varieties, maybe beautifully illustrated apple varieties, where they could take a look at it and say, oh, it looks like it could be this. It could be a Wolf River or whatever it is. But if you could find somebody, especially an old-timer, if you go to these orchards where they have the pick-your-owns, there might be like an old-timer guys hanging out there, they might be able to help you with something like that.
1: Okay. Yeah, that seems like such a fun
0: thing. It's like an investigation. It's like a mystery.
1: Yeah. Okay, I think we just worked our way right through all the apple questions. If you got more, you can email us, vermontedition@vermontpublic.org, or any other fall gardening questions. Maggie is on the line in Colchester. Maggie, what's your question or comment?
2: I understand the concept of no-till gardening, and I understand why that's beneficial, but I have really, really hard clay soil in Colchester, and I wondered if it's okay to turn the soil and add compost and topsoil to make it less rock, less cement-like.
0: Yeah, so the whole idea with no-dig or no-till gardening is that you're building your beds on top of whatever existing soil you have. So it really doesn't matter if you have clay or sand or whatever it is, because you're building a more fertile bed on top of that. So I would suggest you do look into no-dig gardening. I happen to know someone who has a book about that subject.
1: Yeah, I feel like
0: I've seen it somewhere in bookstores. I can't remember where it is. Anyway.
1: Yeah. Charlie's a book. Get his book.
0: Get my book. The Complete Guide to No-Dig Gardening. I take you through the steps of building a raised bed. So you could do a structured one with wood or stone around it that's maybe a foot or two off the ground or high enough. And you're going to do layers like a lasagna. You're just basically doing layers of organic materials on top of that, capping it all with compost. If you do it now, by next spring, you could literally just plant right into it without having to turn it, till it, do anything. And the best part is you don't have to do anything with that clay soil that you're worried about underneath the bed. It'll just be there. The roots of some plants will actually get down to the clay, which is a very fertile soil, if it has a chance to not dry out. So I would try no dig and try to do that technique. And if you don't want to buy the book, it's okay. You can go online and find lots of resources about it.
1: Maggie, how does this all sound to you? Do you feel up for trying the no dig?
2: I can try the no dig, but if this is an old perennial bed, and so there are a lot of flowers, plants that are well established in the clay. So what I do every year is add annuals and some new perennials each year.
0: Right.
2: But not starting from scratch.
0: Okay. So are those perennials that are in the bed, they're still doing well? They're still flowering and looking healthy?
2: Oh, yeah, they're great.
0: Okay, so it's just a matter of kind of working around them. Well, what I would suggest then is that as you're putting new perennials in or annuals, dig out a little hole in there and then mix in a lot of compost. Try to get as much compost as you can in there and try to slowly transition that bed as you're putting new plants in to something that's a little more, we call friable. What I would suggest then is that as you're putting new perennials in or annuals, dig out a little hole in there and then mix in a lot of compost. Try to get as much compost as you can in there and try to slowly transition that bed as you're putting new plants in to something that's a little more, we call friable or workable. So it'd be a little bit easier on you.
1: Okay. On a related note, we got a question from Bud in Brattleboro who wants to know exactly how to put his garden beds to bed. He's wondering if he should

0: add any compost now or wait till spring to do that? Turn them with a turning fork or literally just let them rest?
1: Okay. So did he say what kind of beds these are?
0: He said a mix of flower and veggie.
1: Mix of flower and veggie.
0: Do you mean like what kind he was planting? Or
1: well, which ones he's trying to, yeah. So no, I'll go through the whole gamut then. We'll start with perennial flowers. So the thinking now with perennial flowers is that you want to leave it, just like you say with your dog, leave it. And the idea is that you don't want to cut everything back and remove all that organic material, because within that organic material are all these beneficial insects, pollinators. They're overwintering in there. And so the thing is to leave it there. It's going to look a little messy. It's going to be a little tough, but just to leave it there. And then in the spring, after we have a series of 50 degree days, maybe a week or so, sometime in April usually, then you can come in and clean it up if you want to. Now, what we do is we just cut it down at that point and leave it as a mulch on the garden. And then we put compost on it. Now, if you have annual beds or vegetable beds, those you still, because I'm a no-dig gardening aficionado, I don't turn or till anything. So what we do is we keep adding layers on it. So what I'm doing this time of year is I'm removing plants that are diseased, but I'm pulling them out, but cutting them off the ground, like tomato plants, squash plants, things like that. And then either I'm putting a cover crop in that'll die over the winter, like a buckwheat or oats or something of that nature, or I'm covering it all with some kind of mulch. It could be hay mulch, straw mulch, chopped leaves, grass clippings from an untreated lawn, anything like that that's going to protect that soil. And that's really all you have to do. If you have beds that have flowers and vegetables that don't have much disease on them, like your beans, for example, or something of the, or peppers, you can just do what I call a chop and drop. So you get your manual hedge trimmer, you chop it all down into little pieces, leave it right there on the bed, and that's going to be the protection for your bed for next year. And then you come in the spring, you add a layer of compost, and you plant right through it.
0: All right. You brought up beans, and mine were murdered by deer this year. It was so sad. I've been in this. Our beds are like right in the front of our house, and I have been hesitant to put in like a big tall fence.
1: Yeah, right.
0: But it's where we get the most sun. But then
1: these senseless murders keep happening.
0: It's horrible.
1: Yeah, it's tough. Deer are rough. If you can't do a fence, you could try repellent sprays, but even those sometimes don't work.
0: Yeah, I think I just need to keep constant vigilance. Like, do not sleep throughout the summer.
1: Yeah, yeah, I think you have to set up your tent, and that's where you're going to be.
0: That's my plan.
1: Okay.
0: Yep. We're joined today by Charlie Nardozzi, the host of All Things Gardening, Sunday mornings on Vermont Public. We're here to answer your fall gardening questions. You can call in at 800-639-2211 or email vermontedition@vermontpublic.org. Just like Blake in Burlington did. They ask, will overwintering mums actually bloom? Why are people always buying mums and then throwing them out?
1: Because they could be finicky with getting through the winter. The mums you're buying are really not bred to be a perennial plant. They're bred to be a beautiful kind of annual plant with lots of flower buds on them. So you can try it, and it does work, especially if you have a sandy soil and you're in a warmer part of the state where it doesn't get so cold and it freezes so much. And so that's what I would suggest. If you have some mums and you want to try to overwinter them, pop them in there. You could also put a layer of wood chips around them or cover them over once they die back with wood chips. That'll help insulate the roots. The key, though, is next year they're not going to come up and grow and look like the ones you just bought at a garden center, because what the horticulturists do is that they do a lot of pinching of the mums. So every little stem gets pinched a number of times, and that forms side branches, and then you get more flower buds, and that's how you get that really full, lush look that you see with the mums. So if you want them to look like that next year, that's what you'll have to do throughout the summer. There are some varieties that are more hardy that look like mums but don't have that same fullness to them.
0: Like what?
1: Sheffield pink. Glad you asked. Sheffield pink is a nice variety that's a little hardier than the traditional hybrid mums, and it has the same beautiful flowers to it. Doesn't have that same look, though. It's going to look more like a perennial and less like a manicured topiary that the mums look like.
0: Okay. That sounds nice. I don't always love the manicured topiary vibe, though I know some people do.
1: Yeah, yeah, no, I know. No, it's good.
0: Okay. question about hydrangeas. Mm-hmm. I think last year was the year where hydrangeas were going bonkers. Was that last year?
1: Last
0: it was like
1: year.
0: A banner year. This
1: had
0: year, not as much.
1: Yep.
0: Question about oak leaf hydrangeas from mm-hmm. a listener who says, I have a 12-year-old oak leaf hydrangea that is now more like a tree, 7 feet tall and wide. Wow. It is in a northeast corner and thriving, but definitely too big for the site. I was told I could cut it to the ground and it will recover. Mm-hmm. There's also many, many suckers growing up underneath it and throughout the site. Can I cut it back that vigorously, and when should I do it?
1: Yes, you could cut them back really vigorously. I mean, just think about the blue hydrangeas that people have, and they die back to the ground often.
0: Right.
1: So they will die back to the ground and grow up from their root system. I think if she has suckers, though, the key would be to cut back the big growth, leave those suckers, and let those create kind of the new growth of the new plant, because the suckers already have a year or so on the rest of the plant so that they'll be more likely to flower for you next year. The time to do it, you could do it now. I would probably wait till late winter, because pruning in the fall tends to open up the plant to diseases and the cold, and more likely that you're going to have more dieback, even though oak leaf hydrangeas are pretty tough plants. So I would say late winter, like April or so, that'd be a time to go out there, cut back the old growth, leave those suckers in there, and that's going to form your new shrub.
0: Okay, I like it. Danny in Burlington says that this year they planted a handful of herbs on a raised garden bed. They've got a plethora of basil, oregano, rosemary, and dill. Should I dig them up and place them in buckets and bring them inside? I'm very sad to see them wilt. And I actually have the same question. My mother-in-law gave me this great pot with mm-hmm. a bunch of different herbs in yep. it, and they're starting to look kind of sad, but mm-hmm. I imagine bringing them all inside isn't going to
1: save them.
0: Well,
1: not all of them. Yeah, so things like basil won't do really well
0: right.
1: inside. But if you have thyme, oregano, I forgot what the whole list was, but thyme, oregano,
0: rosemary,
1: parsley.
0: Rosemary, dill.
1: Rosemary, dill,
0: I feel
1: not
0: like
1: so
0: rosemary
1: much.
0: Can survive the apocalypse.
1: Not really. Sometimes. Not outside. No. If you bring them in, though, and you can grow them as a houseplant, they do okay. But they're not hardy up here.
0: Hmm.
1: The dill won't do well inside either. So it depends on which herbs.
0: Okay.
1: If they're perennial herbs like chives, oregano, thyme, sage, they all do well inside. And if they're other herbs like a cilantro or a dill, more like a biennial herb, they're not so much. And if they're tender herbs like basil, don't bother. It's not really worth it. I mean, you could bring them in for now and then use them for a few weeks, month, whatever.
0: Mm-hmm.
1: But once they start fading, they're not going to really bounce back.
0: Yeah.
1: The key, though, is when you bring them in, you want to make sure you check them for insects. This is true with any plant you're bringing in this time of year. House plants you had out there, that Meyer lemon we talked about earlier, those kinds of plants, check them for insects and quarantine them away from your house plants inside. And make sure that they don't have insects on them that'll spread to your other house plants and create a big mess in the winter. And if you need to spray them, neem oil works well, or insecticidal soap.
0: Oh, okay. Good warning. We have some calls coming in, but we do need to take a short break. So if you're on the line, stay with us. This is Vermont Edition. We'll be right back.
2: Early fall in the garden means it's time to get certain plants ready for harvest and prep others for overwinter indoors. 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
2: What a great opportunity to give right now so that you can be a part of this challenge. 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Of course, you don't have to donate to be entered, but of course, we do hope you will. And Phil, you know a little bit about Tiny Desk concerts.
3: I do. I've actually been to several, which is, I'm very lucky. And I have to say, this is really a once-in-a-lifetime opportunity. 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
1: Welcome back to Vermont Edition. I'm Michaela Lefrak. Today is our annual fall gardening show with Charlie Nardozzi. He's the host of All Things Gardening on Sunday mornings on Vermont Public. He's also a gardening consultant and an author. Charlie, we have some folks waiting very patiently on the line to speak with you. We're going to kick things off with Jake in Burlington. Jake, go ahead.
2: Hi, Charlie. Hi. I'm in Richmond. I have a 30-year-old horse chestnut or buckeye tree that only puts out a handful of blossoms and not even one or two buckeyes actually flowering. What can I do to encourage it to flower more?
3: Is that a sole tree? Like there's no other trees around? Other horse chestnuts around?
2: No others around.
3: Yeah. That might be part of the issue, not having another horse chestnut around. But I think the flowering might more be related to either, I mentioned about sun before, that's another possibility. You could do a soil test. It's another thing you can check and see if there's something that's in balance there so that the horse chestnut isn't flowering. But usually, you've seen them all around probably. They pretty much flower anywhere they are. So I would try some of those things and just kind of see if you can sleuth out what exactly is going on.
1: All right, Jake, good luck with the horse chestnut. I was just Googling blooms while you two were talking. They look so pretty.
3: They're beautiful.
1: Yeah, I didn't recognize them.
3: Beautiful tree.
1: Jean in Derby is next. Jean, go ahead.
4: Hi, Charlie.
3: Hi.
4: Quick question. How you doing?
3: Good.
4: I have a garden up in Holland, and it's colder up there, so I planted too late this year, middle of June.
3: Mm-hmm.
4: So my garden is doing tremendous right now, and I've been running up there every night, covering it when we have these frost.
3: Yeah.
4: So I have cucumbers that are starting to grow. They're all flowered. Well, anyway, my big question is, I have a huge pumpkin. The pumpkins are going crazy. I haven't planted those in a while. Normally they turn orange, you know, before we start getting frost. Not the case this year. I have this beautiful, maybe foot and a half across, big green pumpkin, and I have two others. They're still green. I heard if you pick them when they're green, they won't turn orange. They have to have part of a speck of orange on them first. Is that true?
3: Yes, that's true. They have to start that ripening process. So what I would suggest you do, and I had a friend who lived in Holland, so I know how cold it is up there, and it's pretty remote.
1: And we're talking Holland, Vermont.
3: Holland, Vermont.
1: Clear.
3: Yeah, not not Amsterdam. No.
1: Because we haven't talked bulbs yet, and I think
3: it'll be a good
1: up.
3: Segue. Put
1: yes.
3: that into your mind.
1: Sorry, I'll save that.
3: Okay. So as far as what you can do, I think the key thing to do right now is to cut off all the vines, the whole vine, but the growth points of all the other vines, and any small little pumpkins that are forming, and really let the plant put all its energy into ripening those big ones that you have, the two or three that you have there. So that would be the first thing to do. The second thing to do would be to erect some kind of structure or put some row covers or something over that plant, not just the pumpkins themselves, but the whole plant. I don't know how big it is. It's probably vining all over. That might be impractical to do. But you want to try to keep the plant alive, basically, for as long as possible so you can start getting a little bit of hints of that orange color coming through. And then if it's predicted to get a freeze overnight, you can go up there and harvest the pumpkin and bring it into a warm room, and it should continue to ripen afterwards. But you've got to get to that stage. And luckily, just looking at the forecast for the next week or so, it seems like it's going to be warm. It's going to stay, at least down here in the Champlain Valley, 60s and 70s and 40s at night. So up in Holland, you might be able to get away with not getting a frost and get some pumpkins.
1: Okay, that's exciting, Gene. I hope you get a big orange pumpkin in the next couple weeks.
3: Yeah.
1: Right in time for Halloween. Lorraine is in St. Johnsbury. Lorraine, what's your question?
5: I have a question about growing garlic and the allium thrips, and also about our perennial favorite, the voles.
1: The voles.
3: Okay.
5: They were eating my beets this year, and somebody told me to put down red pepper flakes, so I gave them a generous red pepper flakes on both sides of the row. the next time I came, they all had sombreros on and they were dancing to Mexican music.
3: Well, they like spicy food, obviously. You've got some of the Mexican bowls up there.
5: Yeah.
3: So as far as the bowls go, you can put something down. I wouldn't do the red pepper flakes because

0: It doesn't really work. But there are different products out, and they have what we call, what's called or known as castor oil in them. And you can put pellets down. You can use a liquid. I would sprinkle that in that area. They don't like the smell of that. It works for voles and mice and moles, any of those kind of rodents. So sprinkling that around might deter them enough that they go somewhere else. You can also cover things like carrots and beets that they're going after. So doing a combination of things might be really good. The other thing you asked about was the allium thrips on your garlic or leeks? Garlic. I think it was garlic.
1: Yes, garlic.
0: Garlic. Okay. Yes, that could be a problem. And the other problem you get is the leek moth, which goes after garlic as well as onions and leeks. So what I do for those kinds of pests is I cover my plants, any of the alliums that I have, I grow them under a row cover or a screen mesh cover. And what that does, it prevents the insect from getting in there. The other key, though, is to make sure you rotate your crops. So don't plant the garlic, onion, leeks in the same beds year after year. Move them to different beds, because sometimes if you keep them in the same bed, then that thrip will just overwinter right there, and it'll be right there to eat the new plants you put in. Mm. So give those things a try.
1: Good luck, Lorraine. Thank you for calling in. Speaking of covering things up for the winter, we got a question from Abby, who wants to know the best way to prepare a patch of cultivated raspberries or blackberries for the winter to maximize fruit output the following season. Do you cut them way back, let them grow and grow? And are there ways to encourage the plants to produce bigger berries? And we got a similar question from Seth, who also adds that seasonal pruning is a scary mystery to me, from raspberries and blackberries to blueberries and mulberries.
0: Okay. Well, I got to do a pruning course.
1: I guess
0: obviously.
1: So. Yeah.
0: So Abby and Seth, let's talk about raspberry pruning. The first thing you have to understand is that there are different kinds of raspberries, blackberries. There are the traditional July bearing ones. Mm-hmm. That bear fruit in July, obviously. And then there's the ever-bearing ones that bear fruit in July and in September. So if you have the traditional July-bearing ones, the time to prune that would be right after they're done fruiting. In fact, the time to prune any of the raspberries and blackberries is right after they've done fruiting.
1: Oh, whoops.
0: So you didn't do that.
1: No, I didn't do that.
0: Oh, well. Well, we'll start. We'll have the class at your house next time. How about that? We'll show everybody. Anyway, so because those canes that are fruiting are the ones that are going to die back. And naturally anyway. So if you have the July bearing ones right after they're done fruiting in July, go in there, cut out those canes while you can still see which ones were the fruiting canes and which ones are the new canes mm-hmm. that are coming up. If you're doing an ever bearing thing, you could do the same thing, or you could do what I do, which is I mow the whole thing down in late winter. And the reason is I just want to get a fall crop. I don't want a summer crop of raspberries. I've got so much fruit in the summer already. I don't need more raspberries. So that way you kill the canes that would normally fruit in the summer, but you preserve the ones that come up from the ground in the spring to fruit in the fall for you. So those are kind of the different ways to prune raspberries or blackberries. There are ever-bearing varieties of blackberries as well now.
1: Mm, okay, great. Lots of work to do. Should have done that earlier, but
0: you've been busy.
1: Fine.
0: Okay.
1: It's cool. All right, we have time for one more call. I believe this is Rachel in East Bethel. Rachel, go ahead.
2: Hi. I get tomato blight every single year, and I rotate where I plant them. I don't add the blighted leaves or the dead plants at the end of the year to my compost pile, and I still get blight every year. And so I'm wondering, is there anything I can do to the soil or the ground in the fall when I like close down my garden to prevent blight from showing up next year?
0: Yeah, blight is a tough one. I get it every year as well. Depending on the year, it's more or less severe.
1: Yeah.
0: And what happens, of course, is that the weather conditions will dictate that. If you have really wet, cool kind of conditions, that's perfect for this fungus to get going. It moves its way right through the plant. So there are varieties that are more, I will call them resilient versus resistant. Iron Lady, for example, any of the Mountain Magic series that's out there, Matt's Wild Cherry, these we tend to not get as much of the early blight. Late blight is a whole other thing, but the early blight, septoria leaf spot, those kind of foliar diseases. Mm. So you can grow those. That would be one thing you could do. Another thing you could do is to prune the bottoms of them up, even when they're young and even when the leaves look healthy. No signs of blight on them. Do that early in the season so you have at least a foot or two between the surface of the soil and the bottom leaves of your plant. That's going to create more airflow around your plant. Then you can mulch around the plant with hay straw, grass clippings, whatever you have. That's going to prevent those spores from splashing up. And hopefully what will end up happening is that your plants will continue to grow. You get some fruit. You're probably still going to get the blight, even if you do that, but it'll be delayed. And that way you can get a big fruit harvest, which is what happened with our garden. Now, if you looked at my tomatoes, you probably wouldn't believe a word I'm saying about gardening because they look horrible. But they're pretty much done, though. They're not producing fruit anymore, and I'm kind of done with tomatoes anyway.
1: What? You're going to regret that in like a month. You're going to be missing them.
0: I've got so many tomatoes. I froze them. I canned them. I made sauce out of them.
1: I can't remember what international trip you went on. It was so much fruit.
0: Excuse me.
1: I'm fine. My garden was great this year.
0: Okay. Anyway, I forgot what we were talking about. Blight. Oh, yes. Another thing you could try with blight. You just derailed my whole thought process.
1: Sorry, Rachel.
0: That's all right. That's all right. That's okay. It's your show. You can do what you like.
1: Okay, finish up on the blight.
0: Vetch. Hairy vetch. So what you can do, it might be a little late to plant it now, but grow a crop of hairy vetch on the garden bed where you're going to plant tomatoes next year. Let it grow up. Let it start flowering. Chop it all down with a hedge trimmer, or there's a manual hedge trimmer. Make a little space and put your tomatoes in. There's something about vetch that supposedly creates this atmosphere where you don't get the blight as soon. Mm. I did do that. The plants did look beautiful, more beautiful than the other bed, but they then eventually did get their blight.
1: Uh-huh.
0: So.
1: I've never had anyone yell vetch at me.
0: Vetch!
1: It was very disconcerting.
0: It's similar to what I say with the dogs, and they never listened either. Vetch! No, they didn't do that.
1: Rachel, best of luck with your tomatoes, and everybody still enjoying the couple that we have left. Some of your recipes. I'm making a tomato pie this weekend. I'm very excited
0: tomato
1: about it.
0: Tomato pie?
1: With our final tomato harvest, yes.
0: You mean your tomatoes are dying?
1: Okay, can't with you. We got to go. That's it for today. For more Charlie Nardozzi, if you want him, be sure to tune into All Things Gardening Sunday mornings on Vermont Public. Our show today was directed by Aaliyah Papes. Our managing producer is John Ahrens. Our show is produced by Andrea Lorien and Daniela Fierro. Our call screener today was Rick Barrett. Our theme music is by Myra Flynn. I'm Michaela LaFrac. Thank you so much for listening, and we'll catch up again soon.

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3: It's Here and Now. The Robert E. Lee statue in Charlottesville, Virginia, that was at the center of a white nationalist march, was removed from its granite pedestal 5 years ago. Now, the city's Swords into Plowshares project has commissioned a new public sculpture made from the melted bronze that was once General Lee on horseback. The nonprofit firm Model of Architecture Serving Society, also known as MASS, is partnering with the artist Dana King to design a new sculpture to go up where the Lee statue once stood in Charlottesville's Market Street Park. And the artist Dana King joins us now. Dana, welcome to the program.
4: Thank you so much, Scott. Happy to be here and talk about this.
3: Also joining us is Ja Di Amazi, who is the Public Memory and Memorials Lab Director at MASS, the nonprofit organization. Ja Di, welcome to you.
5: Thank you, Scott. Very, very excited and happy to be here.
3: Ja Di, how do you think about public architecture, its role in reckoning with history in this country?
5: I think about the role of public architecture for reckoning as a tool. I find it to be an opportunity for us to, in our public spaces, in our playgrounds, in our building names, in how we experience the world, I see it as an opportunity for us to engage with histories and stories and memories that we otherwise might not necessarily encounter with others that we're not as familiar with. And I think that allows for a dialogue that we might not otherwise seek out. And so I see it as a resource and as a tool to invite us each into conversations that we need to have.
3: Dana, your role in this project is, of course, being the sculptor behind this vision. Can you describe the design that has been chosen?
4: It's a powerful 27-foot tall baobab tree that is split into seven sections so that people can enter into the space and out of the space. It's a baobab because the baobab is the tree of life. And it's a sacred tree. It's central to life and community and identity for Africans and African descendants. Its symbol is strength and resilience and power and persistence, and it connects us to our ancestors. We offer it as a sign of hope to the city of Charlottesville.
3: You mentioned it's 27 feet high.
4: Yes.
3: That was the height of the Robert E. Lee statue that was removed. Is that right?
4: Actually, the Robert E. Lee was 26 feet tall. The height of it is very intentional because when we visited Charlottesville, we were told by folks who were born and raised there, that if you were an African American and you found yourself near the Market Street Park, or even a ways away from it, but as long as you could see the top of the Robert E. Lee sculpture, you knew you had gone too far into town and that you needed to turn around and go back where you came from. So at 27 feet, rooted, our baobab tree is a beacon of love and welcoming and acceptance. When you find yourself in that space, you will be comforted and you will be comfortable there.
3: If you're just joining us, we're talking to artist Dana King, also Jadi Amazi of the nonprofit group Mass, about the new design for the structure that is going to be going up in Charlottesville, Virginia. And Jadi, you know the history behind this. It's been 10 years now since a high schooler in Charlottesville proposed that the Lee statue be taken down. The discussion, the debate prompted a backlash leading to the Unite the Right White Nationalist rally a year after in 2017. Throughout this process, heritage groups have sued to stop this process. Mm-hmm. You've both described how this project is meant to bring people together, but have you thought about what backlash might come?
5: I mean, it's hard not to think about what backlash might come when you are well-informed about what sort of backlash and resistance has occurred to date over this decades-long process. And I say decades, appreciating the recent history, but this is not new. You know, I'm reflecting on just what happened back in July when Dana King and I had a chance to travel down to Charlottesville for the announcement. And they were planning to have security present for the announcement of the selected team. That's very hard. That's not a comfortable sentence to sit with, knowing that you're coming into a project with very open intentions and looking for healing and looking to bring community together, and to know that there's a possibility that you're going to be met with not just opposition or resistance, but like actual possible violence. That is daunting, but that is all the more reason to do the work anyways.
3: Dana, you also know about this pushback. You know, I live very close to what stood for decades as a very tall Confederate monument at Arlington Cemetery, what historians have called, you know, a physical representation of the Lost Cause propaganda narrative that the South's cause was just, that slavery was, but not all of that. That monument under this administration is going to go back into Arlington Cemetery. I guess I wonder, when you were thinking of your design, this history, this ongoing conversation in America today, was that in your mind?
4: Of course. I mean, it's always in my mind. It's the work that I do. It's the work that Jadi does. It's important to us personally and professionally. And I look at my work as an opportunity for education. And I can't help the direction that this country is going, but I can put down roots in a community and tell a story. And whether people come upon that story in bronze intentionally or accidentally, they will still learn something. If that helps them to go back into their own family history and try to figure out where they come from, why they are the way they are, then it's done its job. I live in the South now. And I'm surrounded by that Lost Cause narrative. But I also installed a conceptual installation in Golden Gate Park in San Francisco called Monumental Reckoning that spoke to the beginning of the business of chattel slavery. It surrounded the monument that was dedicated in that park for more than 100 years to Francis Scott Key, who was a man who owned other human beings. And his sculpture was torn down out of the plinth that it stood in, a 52-foot tall plinth. And people tried to wreck my installation. in San Francisco. So it's not a Southern thing. It's an everywhere thing. Mm-hmm. And we need to do this work everywhere.
3: About 2,000, according to the Southern Poverty Law Center, right? Something like 2,100 public Confederate symbols still standing in this country.
4: That's right. And you know what? It's not just the stone and marble and bronze monuments. It comes in live monuments, like bodies of water and schools and the names of counties, buildings, parks. The hateful expansion of white supremacy hits us every day, even if we don't even realize it.
3: Jadi, did you want to jump in?
5: I'll add to that. You know, one of the things that I find just remarkably profound about this particular project and this opportunity is that I have not seen this level of responsiveness to this question around what do we do with these Confederate markers. The fact that the Swords into Plowshares group had the, I don't even know what you call that. It is more than bravery, audacity.
3: Yeah, the group behind this whole process in Charlottesville.
5: Yes, to say we are going to melt it down. And we are going to collectively envision what it means to repurpose this material. And in doing so, we are going to collectively imagine what it means to repurpose this energy, this hateful, discriminatory, violent energy that has existed in this place for so many years. We today have the power to do something about that. We can alter that, we can change that, and we can reclaim this energy by repurposing the material. And that to me is extremely powerful. And I am praying that this approach sets a precedent in how we are collectively thinking about memory.
4: If I could add to that, most of the work that is in the public sphere looks back. And what Jadi is talking about is that we are moving a conversation in a different way. It has to move forward.
3: We've been speaking to sculpture artist Dana King and Jadi Amazi from the nonprofit Model of Architecture Serving Society, and they are collaborating to create a new public memorial in Charlottesville, Virginia, again using bronze from a melted-down sculpture of the Confederate General Robert E. Lee. Jadi, Dana, great privilege. Thank you very much.
5: You're welcome. Thank you.
3: And you're listening to Here and Now.
6: Live from NPR News in Boston, I'm Josie Guarino. Reporters for CNN, Politico, and MS Now are now finally back inside the White House after a chaotic standoff with the Trump administration. A federal judge ordered their credentials restored overnight, but security still blocked them this morning, forcing lawyers to rush back to court. This came after the judge ruled that blocking these permanently credentialed journalists violates their constitutional right to due process. The back and forth is the latest in an extraordinary showdown between Trump and media outlets whose coverage he dislikes. Increasingly anxious about the Iran war, senators are set to vote on a war powers resolution. Today's vote marks the 14th time the Senate would seek to halt President Trump's military action. With a growing number of Republicans breaking ranks as the war drives up fuel prices ahead of the midterms, because this is a resolution, it's largely symbolic but serves as Congress's final public stance before November. The average 30-year fixed-rate mortgage jumped to 7.3% today. That's up 6.3% from a year ago, according to mortgage giant Freddie Mac. This is the first time the rate has passed the 7% mark in 20 months, further squeezing would-be homebuyers on top of higher energy costs and economic uncertainty over the war with Iran. This is Here and Now.
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1: 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We're accountable to you. 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
0: That's right. VermontPublic.org. You can donate right there. 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
1: It's true. Every 10 gifts this week gets us another $1,000. That's up to $132,000 if we can get there this week. I really think we can,
0: Kari. This is the biggest challenge we've ever had.
1: This is huge. And it's just an incredible, I keep saying, this is an amazing way to just amplify your giving. A gift at any amount. If you and nine of your neighbors make a gift in any amount and unlocks $1,000 for Vermont Public, that's just, it's a great deal. I know we hear from so many folks who say, I want to give to Vermont Public, but I'm waiting for the opportunity to just take my gift a little bit farther, and this is that moment. Head to VermontPublic.org right
0: now. That's exactly right. So Hillary in Essex Junction wrote, "Did I hear correctly that a $70,000 gift is on the line? I have an extra $10 for that." Hillary, it's not just $75,000, it's $132,000. That is the biggest challenge that we've ever had, and we are sort of working our way towards that with these mini goals, 10 gifts at a time. Your gift can be one of them. We hit our last milestone just during the last time Bobby and
1: we did it.
0: Came on the air, which is incredible.
1: We earned $1,000 for Vermont Public.
0: All of you did.
1: It's amazing.
0: VermontPublic.org is how you can be part of the next $1,000 that goes right into this programming that you depend on, right? That is here for you each and every day.
1: It's true. It's the news. You just heard about an update on the evolving story around the press pool in the White House. I mean, this is a scary story. It's a moment where, you know, we need to make sure that we have access to the folks in power so that we can tell these stories that impact our lives every day. But it's also the stories behind the story. It's, you know, listening to Here and Now. Right now, this is a great example of a program that gives you stories about the history of our country as it's evolving and unfolding. I mean, the way we understand how we got here is constantly changing. And when you tune into Vermont Public, we are here to provide you with essentially that first draft of history as it unfolds. That's the kind of work that you're supporting. We hope that you'll make a gift right now at VermontPublic.org.
0: Yeah, Bobby, I love what you're saying, and it makes me think about all of the great coverage around America 250 that we heard over the summer and through the spring and are continuing to hear. Vermont 250 next year. So lots more great work to come. In order to do that great work, we need you to help share the load right now, if you're able, right? If there is room in your budget for you, this is an amazing time because it does mean so much, and it helps us do more with, you know, what we would be able to do on our own. And that goes for any of us. VermontPublic.org, you can give there, 800-639-6391.
1: Thank you so much to Lisa in Fairfield. Thank you to Donald in Waterbury, who's made a gift and said that Vermont Public is essential listening. They're also sustaining members, but they made an extra gift today. And thank you to Bettina in Weybridge. Thank you to John in Putney. Thank you to Enrico in Montreal, Quebec. We need just 9 more gifts to unlock another $1,000 for Vermont Public today.
0: This comment from Leslie in Berlin put a big smile on my face. We got to save public radio. Thank you very much, Leslie. You
1: That's
0: did
1: exactly
0: it.
1: Exactly right.
0: This is how it happens, vermontpublic.org or 800-639-6391.
1: It's really incredible to hear from so many folks this week. 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
10: I'm Indira Lakshmanan. It's Here and Now. In Alaska, seafood is a way of life, but it comes with an invisible threat, poisonous algae blooms. Now climate change may be making it harder for Alaskans to stay safe. Here and Now's Chris Bentley reports from Juneau.
11: Maida Mezdag just needs a few ounces of oyster meat. The owner of Salty Lady Seafood Company is wading into the murky surf. It's a turbulent Alaska day with the wind whipping up a mist of rain and seawater, so we decide against kayaking out to the deeper part of her farm.
12: I take it back. I'm going to tie over there first. It's more shallow. I don't want to fill my boot.
11: She inspects a row of cages exposed by the low tide, encrusted with barnacles and full of growing oysters.
12: These are too little. We can't chuck those.
11: As a commercial oyster farmer, Mezdag has to send a sample of her product to state regulators every week during the selling season so they can test for toxins that cause paralytic shellfish poisoning. If the test comes back positive, Salty Lady will have to shut down for at least 2 weeks, a big deal for a business that makes most of its money in the summer.
12: We had 3 years where we were getting closed and shut down and there was toxicity. And we haven't seen any this season.
13: What was that 2023 year like for you when there was a really bad algal bloom and you had to shut down a lot?
12: Oh, we had multiple closures. It ended up being almost 10 weeks of closures during a 20-week season. And I feel horrible. Like, we had a girl who flew out from the East Coast to do all of our processing. And without any oysters to harvest, there was no job for her. And we ended up having to lay off the majority of our crew and try to just, like, make do.
11: Salty Lady survived, but the experience underscored a harsh reality of farming shellfish. It's almost impossible to predict or prevent poisonous algal blooms. The best you can do is test often and get the word out fast when a bloom is starting. That is why Raymond Paddock and James Referzo are digging holes at Juneau's Point Louisa Beach on a sunnier morning in August. With the Tlingit and Haida tribes, and they're part of a consortium of indigenous scientists across the region that issues public alerts about shellfish poisoning. Referzo says when he was a kid, his grandma showed him how to eat gumboots and cockles right out of the sand.
14: Our people have been living off of it for thousands and thousands of years.

0: It really is.
1: Relaxing place to work in here, yeah.
2: James Crimp is a mariculture specialist with Alaska Sea Grant. He says Alaska has a good system to catch blooms before they make people sick. But if the state has to keep shutting down small businesses for weeks at a time, it could be death by a thousand cuts for an industry that's still trying to establish itself.
1: Consuming commercially harvested shellfish from the state of Alaska is very safe. What we want to focus on is just making little tweaks in the testing process to make sure we get to the same end result, but cheaper and more effectively for growers.
2: Growers like Salty Lady Seafood.
3: Markets want to know that they're getting product consistently, and farmers want to know that they can sell consistently.
2: Maida Mezdag is back from her oyster farm and in her garage, shucking up a storm. She's preparing to ship some of the meat to state regulators. The company does its own testing, too, analyzing everything it can about the water around the farm to hopefully stay one step ahead of the next algal bloom. But anyone who works on the water knows you can only control so much.
3: Harmful algae is, it's just nature's way of reminding us that we are not always in charge.
2: For Here and Now, I'm Chris Bentley.
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6: Coming up at 2 o'clock, a look at climate change from another perspective. An ever-warming world, rising sea levels, shrinking glaciers. It's easy to despair over the climate crisis. But scientist Tim Lenton says not every tipping point leads to doom. That story today during the 2 o'clock hour on Point here on Vermont Public. 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
7: 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Thank you.
9: And that's Abigail Giles, our climate and environment reporter, one of the busiest folks on staff at Vermont Public, also writes the excellent newsletter Out There, which if you haven't had a chance to check out yet, you can sign up for it at vermontpublic.org, where we hope you make a gift as well.
10: Absolutely. Out There, I must really recommend. Abigail's reporting is incredible, and climate change is one of those issues that it feels like it kind of creeps along, and it's hard to be able to track all the moving pieces behind our changing climate. And Abigail Giles is one of the reasons why I feel like I actually have some amount of hope, at least for our understanding of where we are. And also programs like Here and Now bring you stories all the way from Alaska about clams and algae blooms that are unfolding out there. I mean, it's a story that takes place all over the world, and we draw those connections here at Vermont Public. That is what we're here for, and we hope that you'll support this work today. And we have a really cool opportunity to make your gift go a little bit farther as
9: That's right. When you head to vermontpublic.org, don't delay, make that gift right now, you will be one of the next 10 people we're looking for to get us towards a really important milestone. Every 10 contributions in any amount, right? The amount is totally up to you. It could be $5 a month, could be $50 right now. 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Won't you go ahead, go to vermontpublic.org, head to the app, donate there. 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
10: We've had this opportunity available for just a few days here, Kari. 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
9: Yeah, vermontpublic.org, 800-639-6391. 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And Barbara in Craftsbury, I think, sums this up so beautifully by writing, 40 years of valuing NPR and Vermont Strong Energy at Vermont Public for defying challenges and supporting community with a capital C. Support your journalism. 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VermontPublic.org, you can give too.
10: Absolutely. Thank you to Anne in Chester. Thank you to Mary in Poultney. Thank you to Louisa in Richmond. So many folks have showed up in this drive. It's really incredible to see the community that supports this work. It's everyone just chipping in a little bit to do their part. And, you know, this business model that we have here, Kari, is kind of crazy. If you ask any, like, businessmen, they would tell you that what we're doing is ridiculous. We are offering everything that we do available for free. And we're saying, by the way, if you could chip in a little bit to support it, that would be great. And it works, which blows me away every time. 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
9: You'll be joining David in Dalton, New Hampshire. Thank you, David. For 30 years I've lived in this area, Vermont Public has daily enriched my life. David, thank you so much for, you know, being the fuel by which all of this work happens. It is so tremendous to have you as part of this greater capital C community. 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
6: 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On Point is coming up next in just a few minutes. Vermont Public also has support from Corporate Circle members, including Vermont Mutual Insurance and the Double E in Essex, featuring live music year-round. Taking a quick look at the weather forecast, this afternoon mostly sunny, highs from the mid-60s to around 70. Tonight, clear to partly cloudy, with lows from the mid-30s to lower 40s, except low to mid-30s in the northern cold hollows and in the Champlain Valley, lows in the mid to upper 40s. 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
11: An ever-warming world, rising sea levels, shrinking glaciers, it's easy to despair over the climate crisis.
12: Well, the Earth is getting hotter than ever. With the last 11
13: glaciers have been melting at a pace that has accelerated since the 2000s.
11: But scientist Tim Lenton says not every tipping point leads to doom.
14: I definitely wouldn't want to leave people with just the scary stuff, because then we all feel disempowered and we're not going to get out of trouble. Little old us can make a bigger difference than we think. Electrifying home heating, so heat pumps, switching to electric personal mobility, whether it's cars or two-wheelers or three-wheelers in the global south majority world. And even in those countries that politicians might be resisting that tipping, it's coming anyway.
11: I'm Meghna Chakrabarty. Today on Point, positive climate tipping points and what each of us can actually do to help save the planet. Stay with us.
15: Live from NPR News, I'm Lakshmi Singh. CNN, MS Now, and Politico journalists are being allowed back into the White House after a federal judge issued a temporary restraining order against President Trump's ban. However, televised poll coverage of the president and White House events remains on hold. This as President Trump holds a high-stakes meeting with Chinese leader Xi Jinping and prepares to host a state dinner tonight. NPR's Emily Fang has more on their talk so far.
16: Trump told China's Xi Jinping and the Chinese delegation the two countries should work together and recalled how during World War II the two militaries fought together on the same side. And Xi Jinping said both countries were, quote, great peoples, announced two Chinese pandas would come to the U.S. soon, and offered to resuscitate an educational exchange initiative for thousands of American and Chinese students to study in the other's country. These friendly remarks belie what has been a tense relationship, however. Trump wrote on Truth Social that artificial intelligence would also be discussed today, but he suggested the two countries would not pursue joint regulation of AI. Emily Fang, NPR News, Washington.
15: The finance giant Freddie Mac says mortgage rates are above 7% for the first time since January of 2025. NPR's Stephen Bisaha says unease in the bond market is driving up the cost of long-term loans.
17: The cost of a 30-year fixed-rate mortgage has been rising fast as investors worry about inflation and the possibility of other interest rate hikes from the Federal Reserve. Economist Joel Kahn with the Mortgage Bankers Association says that really slows down the housing market.
18: If they want to buy, that adds a lot to their monthly payment. Also prevents some borrowers from qualifying for their mortgage because of this higher expected payment.
17: Adding to the problem, high rates can trap existing homeowners where they are, which limits supply. Mortgage rates have risen more than a full percentage point since March. For a new loan on a median-priced home, that's enough to increase monthly payments by hundreds of dollars. Stephen Bisaha, NPR News.
15: A new analysis of Census Bureau data finds the poverty rate for seniors has risen for a fifth straight year, NPR's Jennifer Ludden reports older, lower-income adults are struggling to save for retirement.
19: The AARP Foundation analysis found women are far more likely than men to age into poverty, and its own survey found just under a third of those 50 to 64 reported a significant drop in household income in the past 3 months. Foundation President Claire Casey says even a small disruption, like a car breaking down, can be devastating for low-income workers.
20: You're much more likely to end up in the long-term unemployed, and you're much more likely to end up in a job that makes less than the one you were in.
19: A third of older, low-income adults also said they did not have enough savings to cover an emergency expense of $100. Jennifer Ludden, NPR News, Washington.
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10: And this is an exciting moment, Kari. 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
9: Just one.
10: We need one gift right now to unlock another $1,000. That's $84,000 in total for this week, which is bonkers. That's amazing. I'm so grateful. We are so grateful to all of the folks who have stepped up this week. 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You can be the one who helps us get there right now when you make your gift.
9: Whitney in South Burlington made a contribution. I love Vermont Public, but I'm not going to lie, the cool t-shirt helped. Yeah, we have a great thank you gift available online.
10: Yeah.
9: VermontPublic.org, you can check it out.
10: This is a great shirt, and we've been hearing a lot about climate and the environment. You can make sure that everything that you're wearing as you're tuning into Vermont Public is also sustainably made. This is a long sleeve cotton shirt that is soft washed. It's 100% sustainably grown in the U.S. It's available in lots of sizes. 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
22: This is On Point. I'm Meghna Chakrabarty. We've crossed many grim thresholds in the climate crisis.
12: Well, the Earth is getting hotter than ever, with the last 11 years the warmest since record-keeping began.
23: 2024 was the hottest year on record. Last year was the first to break a key global warming target, reaching 1.5 degrees above pre-industrial levels.
24: Record high temperatures have been recorded in the world's oceans.
25: The average surface temperature of Earth's non-polar oceans hit 70 degrees Fahrenheit over the weekend. That breaks a record set in March 2024.
26: Carbon dioxide levels set a new record high in 2024, reaching levels not seen in at least 800,000 years.
22: The cascading list of negative tipping points makes it easy to despair over the climate crisis. But scientist Tim Lenton says not every tipping point leads to doom. He says there are also positive tipping points and wants people to know that they are not powerless in the face of continuing climate change. And Tim Lenton joins us now. He's chair in climate change and earth system science at the University of Exeter in the UK and author of the book Positive Tipping Points: How to Fix the Climate Crisis. Professor Lenton, welcome to On Point.
27: Thanks, Meghna.
22: Well, you know, of course, I want to spend the bulk of the hour focusing on what you call positive tipping points. But let's go through some of the not positive ones that you actually do outline in the book, because I was fascinated with how you opened the book with a personal experience of a kind of literally in the physical world around you, tipping point. Can you tell us the story of what happened in May of 2012 when you were in Greenland?
27: That's right. I was in Greenland. I was blessed to be there filming a TV series about the climate tipping points. And we're right up in the northwest of Greenland, a little settlement called Kanach. And we're set to go out onto the sea ice with the Inuit hunters to do some filming. And they confidently told us that it's going to take a couple of days to get to the edge of the ice edge. So we set off on the dog sleds, beautiful sunny day. About 4 hours later, we found ourselves in the breaking up ice flows. And it was almost like a literal tipping point because we'd gone across some bits of the ice that started to break up underneath us and a big crack opened. And then we had to go into reverse. The dogs had to jump or swim the crack in the ice and then drag the sled across fast enough that we didn't end up in the freezing water, which we didn't, which was a great moment. but I can still remember it vividly.
22: Well, so first of all, so the point is that the ice was breaking up much faster than you had expected?
27: It was, okay. Because, I mean, even in the northwest of Greenland, in the supermarket, they do have one in the little settlement, you'll get a satellite photo of where is the ice, or where was it the last time the satellite looked, and everybody thinks, okay, that's where the ice is. But yes, this was extraordinary. That particular summer, and it was early part of the summer then, was turned out to be record-breaking. So there was a record-breaking retreat for the time of the Arctic sea ice and record-breaking melt on the big ice sheet that's on the Greenland landmass up behind us as well.
22: Okay.
27: We were just catching the start of it.
22: Okay. Now, what interests me about this is here you are, you're with Indigenous Inuit there, so they know the land, obviously, intimately. Mm-hmm. You're a climate scientist, and yet it seems that all of you were caught out a little bit, which says something about, I don't know, our ability to sort of cope with the unexpected speed at which some of the climate change is exerting itself around the world.
27: Exactly, Meghna. It's kind of telling us that things are changing faster, more abruptly than even the specialists were expecting. And that pattern, unfortunately, has continued to unfold for the 14 years since that particular event. We've seen surprising rates of melt of the big ice sheets. I mentioned Greenland, but also West Antarctica. In just the last couple of years, where we were hearing in the snippet about record sea temperatures, we've seen widespread, like I'm talking about more than 80% of the coral reefs in the tropics dying back after extreme bleaching events due to basically what we'd call a marine or ocean heat wave.
22: Yeah. You know, it's interesting. We did a show a while ago about nostalgia and snowfall. And it was fascinating because I think the social and emotional disorientation that people are feeling with the speed of climate change is real. And we got more listener feedback about the lack of snow in places that they had grown up in. Obviously, mm-hmm. These are northern climes, than we have for almost anything else. And people were genuinely feeling like this profound sense of loss and sadness. And we're also, you know, we have listeners in Alaska, and just like the Greenlanders, they know better than anyone how rapidly daily life, let alone seasonal life, is changing. So let me ask you this, Professor Lenzen. How long have you been doing climate science for?
27: Probably, in a sense, since the mid-1990s, mm-hmm. when I graduated what in the US you might call college or university over here, and started my research. And I was looking on a much longer time frame then. I mean, I started out studying how life shaped this planet over literally billions of years and shaped the climate. But you couldn't ignore it if you were a young, as I was then, climate or Earth researcher. You couldn't ignore the fact that we knew the world was warming.
22: Yeah.
27: And we were seeing other big changes around us. It's just that it on that journey of that last, what is it now, 30-odd years, I mean, I've just witnessed in my own career the real change in the real climate accelerate, surprise us, continue to shock us. And yeah, I love the snowfall anecdotes because my own daughter, the younger of our two kids, absolutely loves the snow. But, and I'm sat speaking to you from southwest England, Devon, and it's very rare now, snow. So if there is a snowfall, it'll be on the highland near us, which is called Dartmoor, a great big raised bog plateau, and we'll make a special visit, you know, just to see the snow.
22: Mm. You and the hounds of Baskerville.
27: Yeah, exactly.
22: but you know, actually, speaking of Devon, I heard or read not that long ago that the climate where you are is actually changing so fast that some people are even theorizing that it won't be much longer until you can grow olive trees there, which is kind of mind-boggling. Is that complete falsehood that I've come across?
27: No. Well, I haven't seen the olive trees yet. They take a long time to establish, so probably good to start thinking ahead like that. But I can tell you the English champagne is getting quite good.
22: It's a thing. Who knew?
27: It's a thing. I've drunk some of it. We were celebrating one of my PhD students passing just a week ago, and it was pretty good.
22: Yeah.
27: So that might be one of the few good sides of a changing climate.
22: I mean, so Professor Lenton, the reason why I want to ask you about how long you have been doing climate science is because, you know, it's obviously not just colder climates that are seeing an acceleration. Europe just went through yet another summer of just superheated conditions, fires, you know, deadly conditions in European cities. Canada seems to be just burning more and more every year. We've got drought threats, the change in food availability, et cetera. You even mentioned the Ever Given disaster in the Suez Canal as climate linked. Can you just quickly explain that to me?
27: Well, I didn't mean to make it exactly that point, but if people remember, that was when this boat, a massive cargo boat carrying loads and loads of containers, jammed the Suez Canal. I was using that as a great example of how a seemingly little change in a big can suddenly cascade into a much bigger change.
22: Understood.
27: So without telling the whole story, in simple terms, the pilot and the captain of the ship were going too fast and lost control of the ship, hence it jammed. They needed 6 or 7 days, and they really needed the moon to move around to give a stronger tidal lift to eventually unjam the ship. But in 6 or so days of blocking the Suez Canal, they triggered a set of ricocheting consequences that carried on for months and months down global supply chains, because no other ships could get through. And once they unplugged the cork, if you like, and the trade could flow again, there was a perverse situation where shipping companies were now basically could charge a way higher premium, and they were kind of incentivized to dump whatever cargo they had, not where it was needed, but wherever they were, go straight back to port, pick up some fresh cargo, charge a top dollar for it. And so it was a classic case of how in our complex interconnected world with just-in-time delivery, as it's called, just a tiny failure in the system can cascade into a massive chaos. And that's unfortunately the thing you've got to watch for, also to a degree in the climate, because that's why I focus on the tipping points there.
22: Yeah.
27: Sometimes you can tip a change that cascades into something much bigger and nastier.
22: Well, and I think the key thing is it's not just a straight line change, right? I mean, the Ever Given disaster, you're talking about change that fans out, right? It accelerates and fans out. That's it's sort of more dynamic than just a domino effect, right? And so I guess, you know, what this has me thinking of is when I don't even remember how 20 plus years ago when Al Gore's movie An Inconvenient Truth came out. It was probably in the United States, at least, one of the first very sort of pushes into popular culture about broader knowledge of climate change. And people might remember seeing, you know, the CO2 numbers, the carbon numbers predicted for being in the atmosphere in that movie. The thing is, though, is at that time it felt very far away. Right. Like we saw the rising carbon numbers, but it's still the change that would wrought seemed very far away. It seemed just like kind of a mathematical future. But now it's a real future. It's a real present. It's a visceral present. I mean, has this happened faster than even you expected, Professor?
27: Exactly. You nailed it. Even Possibly even faster than I was expecting. And I was one of the people who was at the time being told to shut up for being an alarmist, yeah. for warning the world that the change could really accelerate and we could see these tipping points. And then the world did its thing and, yeah, surprised almost everybody. And I mentioned, examples where we might be past the tipping point for part of a big ice sheet in West Antarctica and we've lost it for the coral reefs. So, yeah, we need to get real to this new reality and respond fast. Yeah. That's the key.
22: Well, here I am having promised to talk about positive tipping points, but we spent a lot of time with these negative ones. So when we come back, Professor Lenzen, we will talk about what exactly you mean about positive tipping points when it comes to climate change. That's in a moment. This is On Point.
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22: You're back with On Point. I'm Meghna Chakrabarty, and Tim Lenzen is with us today. He's the chair in climate change and earth system science at the University of Exeter in the UK and author of the book Positive Tipping Points, How to Fix the Climate Crisis. So, Professor Lenzen, what on earth is a positive tipping point when it comes to climate change?
27: Well, maybe I should explain what a tipping point is in general, if it's not obvious. It's it's where change in a system becomes self-propelling. So I always, if I've got an audience, I'd like invite them to lean back on their chair to that balance point where you know that a small nudge one way or the other can create a self-propelling change, either back upright or sprawled over on your back on the floor. Those are like two alternative states of the system. Well, that's not very positive if you end up sprawled on your back on the floor. But it turns out that the changes we need to like get to zero emissions, clean the air, regenerate nature, they can also possess this quality where if enough people get behind the change or adopt it, some amplification within a system gets strong enough that change itself becomes self-propelling. We could be talking about the uptake of electric vehicles, might be talking about changes in diet eventually. But if you think, if we stuck with the example of electric vehicles, well, first of all, the more people who adopt them, the more they might encourage other people to adopt them because they say, actually, it's quite good and I really like it. But also the more people who adopt them, it drives innovation. It makes the thing that was expensive in the car, the battery, cheaper and cheaper through something we'd call economies of scale. The more you build, the cheaper the unit. It makes them better. Again, innovators, the more it gets adopted, the more innovation, the better the range you get from the battery in that example. And also, generally, the more accessible the technology is going to get. In that case, your charging stations will start popping up. You'll get less and less worried about charging the vehicle because there's more and more of that infrastructure. All of these things are making it more, the more people who adopt, it's making them more attractive for the next person to adopt.
22: This is a very optimistic take on
27: It is given that I'm talking to the US, where
22: exactly.
27: I know there's a lot of resistance. But I pick the example because I sit in the UK where it's a bit better, but I pick the example possibly because if you take a global view, you see some big markets like China, but also Norway way before it, and other European countries have already tipped wholeheartedly to electric vehicles. And in the majority world, we're seeing, like in India, massive uptake of electric three-wheelers like rickshaws, and in East Africa, electric two-wheeler motorbikes. And that's because it's way cheaper to run around on electricity than it is to run around on gasoline. So it's moving from market to market. It might be the US is the last in line at the moment for the tipping point.
22: Yeah, well,
27: it doesn't mean isn't going to arrive.
22: And actually, we'll come back to this because I do want to talk with you a little bit later about how policy can influence or hold back these positive tipping points. But can we stick with Norway here for a second? Because
27: I'll admit,
22: we focus a lot on China here, so I know quite a bit about the EV market and infrastructure in China. But I did not know about the blazingly fast transformation that's happened in Norway. You say that in 2010, there were only 338 battery electric cars sold in all of Norway?
27: I think that's exactly right, yeah.
22: 338 in 2010? Like, that's such it's like nothing.
27: Pretty much nothing, and yet within a decade, they're dominating the market, and now the full battery electrics, 98% market share, something like that. So completely dominant.
22: I mean, it's exponential, if I can put it that way, not having actually done the math myself, but 338 battery electric cars in total sold in 2010. And then you say by 2018, it was 30% of the nation's vehicle sales market share.
27: Oh, yeah.
22: And then just 5 years after that, more than 80%. And now 3 years later, you're saying it's what, close to 97-98%. It's huge.
27: Yeah. And to begin with, if you talk about exponential growth in the population of organisms, you can talk about the doubling time. So we can talk about how long does it take to double, what's the doubling time for the electric cars in Norway? And it was, that doubling time was like a year and a half or something, possibly far shorter in the transition. So it's phenomenal.
22: And are we seeing a similar then decrease in sales and use is different, but I'll lump them together, in the sales and use of gasoline or diesel-powered vehicles in Norway?
27: Absolutely, yeah. I mean, it takes time to sort of for the whole fleet to shift. But the fleet's well past a quarter electric now. Can't remember the exact number. And yeah, what will eventually happen if you think about this is it becomes more and more of a pain to have a petrol or diesel car because fueling stations will start to close because demand for them will drop. And then you'll have a self-propelling decline of the old technology, if it isn't already the case there.
22: So actually, I just here found the numbers that you quote in the book, that in just a little bit over a decade, the sale of diesel and petrol cars or gasoline cars plummeted from 94% of the market in 2012 in Norway to 4% in 2024. It's actually, again, sitting here in the United States, this is a mind-blowing number. But I guess I always want to sort of get to root causes. Can you point to one thing or a handful of things that sort of that lit the match, for lack of a better term, on accelerating this tipping point in Norway?
27: Yeah. I'm going to give the credit to a group of what I'd call social activists, but some of them were quite famous. This was around 1989 when members of the pop band A-ha, so they're famous for Hunting High and Low, and lead singer Morten Harket and his bandmates and some of their environmentalist friends, they got together and they, you could say they lobbied the Norwegian government to try and adopt like 9 policies that would incentivize the uptake of electric vehicles. They did that for a bunch of reasons, but they knew already that Norway had cheap, basically hydropower electricity, good grid connections. It was a perfectly available technology. They started by succeeding in getting the import tax waived for one electric vehicle that they imported. It was like a hobby converted, we would call it a Fiat Panda, a little car, but also for every electric vehicle since. And that was quite a hefty tax 20 or 30%. They then campaigned for like a decade to get some other demands, like have road tolls waived for electric vehicles, have VAT waived. Very entertaining story, won't give the whole of it, but they were literally driving the electric vehicle around Oslo, refusing to pay the road tolls, getting it impounded, and then embarrassing the state when the vehicle would come up for auction and some friend of theirs would buy it back and give it back to them, and then they'd repeat the cycle. So they fought hard, and then government basically came on board. At the same time, there was experimentation with early electric vehicles, and people in the populations actually decided they quite liked them, especially trundling around the city. And so a bunch of factors then come into play that mean this little old quite cold nation is 10 years ahead of the rest of the world, basically. And those policies were needed in that context as the first nation to tip, to make basically the price of owning an EV comparable already around 2013. But yeah. Now, globally, the further you go down the transition, the cheaper the batteries and therefore the electric vehicles are getting, and the less and less you need any policy support.
22: Yeah. Well, so let's apply some scientific and journalistic skepticism to this, Professor, if we may. Mm-hmm. Norway is a really interesting example, and a lot of people might say, well, focusing on the positive tipping point of 2010-ish is kind of missing the more important point, and that is, in Norway, there was already in existence a political climate that was more receptive to, say, activist messages about EV adoption, and also, well, just the actual physical climate, because Norwegians, I doubtlessly have been seeing changes in the climate in Norway, just as we were talking about in Greenland, Alaska, et cetera. So those two things were already in place, and significantly so for quite a while, which then allowed the positive tipping point to happen. Meaning, if we don't have similar things in place elsewhere, a positive tipping point simply is, it's a pipe dream.
27: Well, yes and no, in the sense that at the time, the Norwegian Prime Minister was increasing not just Norwegian oil and gas extraction, but export and sales. And that was part of what motivated the activists. They were very unhappy about that. Mm. So it is true that you could argue it's cultural in Norway that people are a bit more connected to nature. There's a lot of it. There's a lot of mountains, a lot of space. But we're, like I mentioned, we've seen other markets now to very, very different political context, shall we say, tipping wholeheartedly, not just to electric vehicles, but the other really big story, the tipping point to renewable energy, especially solar panels getting ever cheaper and wind turbines as well. So I guess my bigger point there would be change has to start somewhere, and it's fine if it starts among the rich and the more progressive nations, but then it becomes more and more accessible and doesn't need such a supportive context because it starts to become economically the cheapest option.
22: Yeah.
27: Of course politics, and I don't need to say this to your audience, of course politics can then fight back because might be that it's the politics of the incumbents who benefit from maintaining the old status quo. And we see more than one example of that around the world. But ultimately, the economics is usually triumph. So perhaps the odd time we're in right now is that battleground where it does in some places, it doesn't in others. But for normal people who just want to get around or have, power their homes, ultimately it's not about politics. Mm-hmm. They're going to take the cheaper option.
22: Yeah.
27: And this is rapidly becoming the cheapest option.
22: Well, and maybe we're also giving Norway too much credit here because you did say correctly earlier that, China, India, there we have massive, massive nations here who actually, I would say, are leading the EV global revolution.
27: Absolutely. Yeah. China is leading the clean tech revolution, hands down.
22: Right.
27: But it's not a simple story that's often told of, it's just the Chinese government, boosting their own industry. That has become super important. But if we switch to thinking about like solar panels, which are all, largely coming out of China, it started out with some entrepreneurs who were like researchers from Australia, Chinese and Australian researchers, setting up some startup companies for solar in the early 2000s. And as several things fell into place, it was actually Germany that had a sort of market they could sell the solar panels into because they'd created some policy incentives there. But it was also the fact that China's was liberalizing to the point that companies could list on international stock exchanges like the Dow Jones. And these early solar panel companies start listing there. They're making a profit already. They get a big injection of quite a lot of US capital as well as international capital. That kickstarts things. And then the Chinese government, very smart, they say, oh, great, well, you could have a massive domestic market for these panels, so why don't we pour in support as well?
22: Right. So let me just jump in here, because I think the one of my big takeaways from your book and what you're saying now is that the change has to start somewhere, right? Mm-hmm. And there's no place that's insignificant in terms of the beginnings of change. And we actually found an example here in the United States, and it's in Wisconsin. So, Professor Lenton, just listen along a little bit with me, because this month in Milwaukee, Wisconsin, the city reached its own climate milestone.
1: We now have 80 city buildings that are powered by 100% renewable electricity. All of our fire stations, all of our police stations, all of our health clinics.
22: Eric Schamberger is the sustainability director for Milwaukee's Environmental Collaboration Office. And he says those 80 buildings are now solar powered. The solar farm is on city-owned landfill land next to the airport, and it has 9,700 solar panels.
1: We had 2.25 megawatts done in 2021. Then we added another 4.6 for a total of 6.8. The big difference on a landfill is that you can't dig into the ground. Versus if you would put it in a rural area, you might drill into the ground, you might have trackers that track the sun, that kind of thing. Everything had to be above ground here. It's on blocks, basically.
22: Well, in 2009, the city of Milwaukee pledged to make one quarter of its power renewable by 2025. The solar project also required collaboration between city leaders, Wisconsin's State Utilities Commission, and the utility company We Energies. Milwaukee also pays more for that solar energy, an extra half cent per kilowatt hour. And Schamberger says that's around $100,000 more per year.
2: I'm Lauren Sommer, and I cover climate change for NPR. 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It's also where you hear in-depth reporting that holds power to account, like our ongoing coverage of changes and backlogs at FEMA as communities face more frequent wildfires and stronger storms. The climate is changing, and this station is always in your corner. Here's how to give.
9: And you can give at vermontpublic.org or 800-639-6391. Yes, Vermont Public is where you come to learn about the issue and also learn about solutions, what people are doing about these different problems that we are facing as people, as a country, as a civilization, as a world. And if you want to stay informed, up to date, and with a source that you trust, this is your moment to help support it as well.
10: That's the name of the game, Cara. You know, the news of the day can sometimes be really hard to hear. There's a lot going on, and there's a lot that can feel like, what do I do about this? How can I make an impact? But at Vermont Public, we also understand the role of hope in storytelling. And so when you tune in, we're giving you the news that you need to know, but we're also telling you the stories from in Vermont and around the world that hopefully inspire you to understand that there are little victories all over the place, and there are reasons to stay hopeful, and there's progress being made everywhere. There are people who are working on these really difficult issues like climate and emissions, and that is exactly the kind of work that you're supporting so that you can understand and wrap your head around some of these big issues. We're asking you to support this kind of storytelling today. You can make a gift at vermontpublic.org. We hope you will.
9: Or 800-639-6391. And you'll also be part of something bigger, which is a big challenge we have going right now. Every 10 gifts to the station means another $1,000, part of this big challenge that a group of donors have put together. And we are making our way towards that next milestone. We have just 6 gifts left to get to that next, 10 gifts that unlocks that $1,000. I want to send some thanks out to people who have been contributing during this drive. Ellen in Long Island City, New York wrote in, "I love Vermont Public. I'm a fan who lives in Sweden, and you are the hope for our brave little state." Thank you, Ellen, from wherever in the world you're finding us. We're so glad you're here, and thank you so much for supporting.
10: It's true. And Dell and Worcester, in this one, I mean, like, Dell put it better than I ever could have. Dell says, I'm a longtime sustainer, and I try to give more at pledge drives, but a favorite quote of Dell's from Pete Seeger, the future of the world depends on finding the optimistic stories and letting them be known. Mm. Oh my gosh, that is exactly what we're doing here, Dell says, along with everything else donors have mentioned. I really appreciate how you offer the hopeful voices and stories of all the caring people in our world that don't make the news every day. That is exactly what we're doing here at Vermont Public. That's why we want you to chip in today. And when you do, you're getting us that much closer. Just 6 more gifts right now to another $1,000. Please chip in today at vermontpublic.org.
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6: 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He's known for telling true tales from his own life, stories that have made him one of the most watched comedians around. He talks with Tanya about his latest special, My Father, about his own dad, and he talks about how his humor became a survival tool while he was serving time. 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
3: You're back with On Point. I'm Meghna Chakrabarty. And before we return to our conversation with Professor Tim Lenton, just a little heads up on this really interesting series that we're working on for next month. I've mentioned it a couple times already. It's called Senior Class, Gerontocracy in America, where we're going to be examining over the course of a week the ways in which older Americans have amassed political power, electoral power, financial power in this country. And in one of the episodes, we're going to be talking about business leadership, because get this, the number of CEOs in this country who are in their late 60s has gone from 9% just a couple of years ago to 20% now. So that's a remarkable amount of growth in older CEOs, and the number doesn't seem to show any signs of turning around. So if you are in a field or industry or business where your leadership hasn't or won't retired, we want to hear from you. Hasn't or won't retire. It's not a past tense word, actually. So what has it meant for your business? What has it meant for how innovative your company is? How has that had an impact, again, positive or negative, on customers, on employees, on you? You know, we're not looking for a completely just negative take on here, but an honest one. As your business leadership managerial class gets older and doesn't retire, how is that changing the business that you're in? So grab your phone and download the On Point Vox Pop app. If you don't already have it, you know the routine. Go to wherever you get your apps and grab On Point Vox Pop. You can also call us at 617-353-0683. Okay, back to our conversation with Professor Tim Lenton. He's author of the book Positive Tipping Points, How to Fix the Climate Crisis. And Professor Lenton, I want to share another example
22: for you from here in the United States, and it's in Ascension Parish in southern Louisiana, because automaker Hyundai is planning to build a nearly $6 billion steel plant there that Hyundai says will be better for the environment.
4: Our vision goes beyond building a steel mill that produces steel. We will produce low-carbon emission steel.
22: So that's Bo-ryong Lee, president and CEO of Hyundai Steel, at a groundbreaking ceremony for the plant earlier this month.
5: At full production, the steel mill will produce about 2.7 million metric tons of metal per year, which is typical for a steel mill in the United States. What's different about this plant is how it will make the iron and steel.
22: Maria Gallucci is a senior reporter who covers clean energy with Canary Media.
5: Conventional steel mills, especially the ones, you know, that are still running in parts of the U.S. Midwest, run on coal. So what Hyundai is proposing to do is to use natural gas in this iron-making, steel-making process, and also use other efficiency measures, some carbon capture techniques that will ultimately reduce the carbon footprint of its steel by about 70% compared to those conventional coal-based mills that I just mentioned.
22: But Gallucci says natural gas is still a fossil fuel, obviously, so it produces

0: Fertilizer for the fields. For the green ammonia can also be allowed to use to power ships. All the technologies there, all of it can obey the same principles that the more of us who support it or adopt it, the cheaper, the better, the more accessible it's going to get, so that it becomes the obvious option. That's the point, that we have the agency, even just as consumers, to start a change that then creates further amplifying change and further amplifying change. So instead of putting our head in their hands and just feeling despair, it's time to act, use the agency we've got to start creating a self-propelling change in the solutions.
1: So then let's talk about an example you bring up in the book about how, I guess, local agency could actually turn into a perhaps even a global positive tipping point. You had mentioned diet earlier. Yeah, can you talk about
0: I'm not sure everyone loves this subject. It's pretty
1: that?
0: emotive, especially in the US. But essentially, if we ask ourselves, what are the big contributors to the destruction of forests in the tropics still, and the massive footprint that humans have on the land? Well, about half of it, literally half of it worldwide, is just associated with grazing fed beef. Another quarter is to do with milk and dairy, ironically. So, almost three quarters of the world's farmland, when you talk about pasture and not just cropland, is to do with a tiny fraction of our protein and our calories coming from those forms of red meat. So, any change in diet, and we're not talking about everybody becoming vegetarian or vegan, we're not talking about an extremist position, we're just saying, any change towards less meat in diet, especially less red meat, can pay disproportionate dividends in terms of, in a simple sense, giving land back to nature, stopping the destruction of forests, allowing nature to regenerate, which does loads of good things for health, for sucking up carbon from the atmosphere, obviously, for nature. So there's an interconnected web of stuff there. But what I can tell you, believe it or not, including in the US and certainly in the UK, there is a downward trend in meat consumption on average. The trouble is, if you look at the global context, that's not true everywhere, but it's clearly possible, and it is happening in rich nations, for people to actually, they're eating healthier because most of us are overeating meat and it's doing bad things for our health. So what could that be a tipping point? I mean, many people would say no, because they get immediately emotional if you start talking about what they should eat. But don't forget, since in my lifetime, people used to smoke in restaurants, in pubs, and they wouldn't dream of doing it now. That's a shift in what we call social norms. What we eat is strongly influenced by our families, by our friends, by the people we see around us. So there is this really strong kind of social norm thing going on.
1: But it's a change in social norms that's reinforced by a change in the law, right? So policy does still play a big role
0: Policy
1: here.
0: plays a spectacular role if it's got the courage to do so, because I have to
1: Right.
0: be frank with the audience that the meat lobby is even stronger than the fossil fuel lobby. I mean, it has governments completely in its pocket in many parts of the world, and that to the extent that nations, including the UK, have failed to adopt public health science-based guidelines on what's a healthy diet. They've turned the science down, and of course, way more money is poured. I mean, public money, your money and mine, is poured into the meat farming industry relative to the non-meat, the plant-based farming. So there's a lot of cards stacked against at the moment, that's for sure. This is possibly the hardest area for change to happen in, and it might be, let's see if it's the last one we get to. But I think we can also all observe that there are movements going on. There are vegan runners in the UK who are gathering support. There's all kinds of funky stuff happening, and so I think it's right there in the melting pot to see if change could
1: Yeah.
0: tip.
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3: And maybe you are driving or maybe you're in your kitchen. 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I know it's going to feel really good when you make that gift. 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
4: We're pretty proud of the team, and the team includes all of you who listen and contribute and are part of this greater capital C community, I think I saw one commenter call it earlier. I want to thank Thomas in Hanover, New Hampshire, who wrote in, I'm a longtime listener. You are part of my daily life. Thank you very much, Thomas, for your support that keeps us here every single day.
3: It's true. And, you know, Kari's right. Really, the main reason that we're here this week is just to say thank you. Mm. Thank you so much to all the folks who power this work. I mean, if you're listening and you support this service, we really can't thank you enough. And you do make this storytelling possible. It's easy to sort of take all this for granted, but it is every listener just chipping in what they can that allows this service to continue and for us to bring you these incredible stories every day. So thank you to Tom in Plainfield. Thank you to Ronald in Bennington. And thank you to Frederica in White River Junction, who says, I listen to Vermont Public and Vermont Public Classical all day, every day. It connects me to my state and to the world.
4: That's amazing. I love that. You know, the last time we were on air asking for support like this was back in March. So we've had a good long time to stretch. And thinking about where we were, you know, a year ago in this drive, we had, you know, lost $2 million in federal funding. The community came forward in such a powerful way. That's all of you. Maybe if you can't remember the last time you gave, this is a good little tap on the shoulder that, you know, will only be here for a few days. And your gift does so much with that really powerful challenge that is on the table right now.
3: True. A gift in any amount right now helps us to get there. And maybe just think of it this way. It's getting a little bit colder, which at least means for me that it's one or two fewer creamies every month. I know my creamy budget has kind of been overblasted this summer. I've been eating a lot of ice cream and supporting our local dairy businesses. 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When you head over to vermontpublic.org and make a gift in just $5 or $10 a month, that helps us to bring you the news and stories that you rely on every day.
4: Yeah, all of us are sort of watching our budgets, watching our dollars. 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VermontPublic.org, you can really take advantage of that generous opportunity right now and band together with your fellow listeners that make this whole thing shine. VermontPublic.org, make your contribution there. 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
5: 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Today on the show, comedian Ali Sadiq talks with host Tanya Mosley about his work. That's ahead. Stay with us. Vermont Public also has support from Burl's Downtown Kitchenette, serving Southern Diner classics, biscuits and gravy, fried chicken and waffles, and homemade pies and puddings, located in downtown Burlington. Along with South Burlington Mazda and Montpelier Mazda, featuring the Mazda CX-50 Hybrid and the Mazda CX-90 Hybrid with third-row seating. 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
6: Live from NPR News, I'm Lakshmi Singh. CNN, Politico, and MS Now's journalists are back in the White House after a five-day legal battle that began with President Trump's decision to abruptly pull their passes. They went to court and argued that the president violated their constitutional rights by banning them because he was unhappy with their coverage of him. Early this morning, a federal judge rejected the Justice Department's national security arguments. He issued a temporary restraining order. It did not take immediately. Reporters were still blocked access this morning. They went to court again, and the White House gave back the credentials. The standoff is far from over, though. The judge's restraining order lasts 2 weeks pending further litigation. And there's still no press TV pool that typically covers Trump-linked events like today's high-stakes talks with visiting Chinese leader Xi Jinping. NPR's David Folkenflik has more.
7: I think it is a show of resolve. I think the president would have been very happy. The White House would have been very happy if the other players in that television part of the press pool, that is CBS, NBC, ABC, and Fox, which, of course, is owned by the president's ally, Rupert Murdoch, had been willing to step up and said, well, sorry, CNN, we'll take care of it. That solidarity showed that it was not going to be as easy to circumvent in a way that was acceptable to the rest of the press.
6: NPR's David Folkenflik reporting. For the 14th time, the U.S. Senate has rejected a resolution to end the war with Iran. The House has already voted three times in favor of ending President Trump's military action. More Republicans have recently come out against a conflict that's linked to surging fuel prices, including record high costs for diesel. The Israel-Palestinian conflict took center stage at the UN General Assembly this afternoon. Israeli Prime Minister Benjamin Netanyahu has just addressed the international body.
8: In defending itself, Israel is also defending many of the countries whose delegates just left this hall.
6: Palestinian Authority President Mahmoud Abbas also addressed the UN General Assembly today, but via a pre-recorded video after the United States denied the leader a visa to attend in person. More from NPR's Kat Lonsdorf.
9: It's the second year in a row that the Trump administration has denied a visa to the Palestinian leader to attend the gathering. In a video address in Arabic, Abbas called the refusal of his visa, quote, unlawful and punitive. He accused Israel of carrying out a, quote, genocidal war that has created an unprecedented humanitarian catastrophe. Israel denies that. Abbas called for a Palestinian state with the unification of Gaza and the West Bank and said that continued Israeli violence in both occupied territories is making that increasingly difficult to realize. Kat Lonsdorf, NPR News, Tel Aviv.
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5: Fresh air is coming up on Vermont Public in just a few minutes. The forecast this afternoon, highs from the mid-60s to around 70. And tonight, clear to partly cloudy with lows from the low 30s to upper 40s. 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
4: You know, we're hearing from lots of sustaining members that are feeling inspired. 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Be part of the next 10 people that unlock $1,000. I have some thanks to give out to folks exactly in that situation. 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I'm giving an additional gift on top of my sustaining donation to help unlock the challenge. 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And we'd love to thank you on the air and share your generosity with your community.
3: Thank you to Brian and Rhonda, who both live in South Burlington. 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Thank you to Rob in Granville, who says we need independent journalism or our democracy dies. That's true, Rob, and it's sort of scary, but it is true. And these are your neighbors who are sharing the reason why this service matters to them. And they're just letting you know that this is important, and they're asking you to jump in and help us to keep this programming alive. We have 9 more gifts to go to unlock $1,000 today. VermontPublic.org is the place to do it. It's easy to overlook all the little ways that Vermont Public can play a role in your life. I mean, today, for example, it's a beautiful day. You know it's going to stay that way because Mark Breen and our friends at the Fairbanks Museum and Planetarium have given you the forecast. You get your news of the day, you hear a story that makes you spark a little bit of curiosity, and then you tune into Vermont Edition, and oh, thank God, it's Charlie Nardozzi's fall gardening episode. I know which of my trees I need to prune, and which of my garden beds I need to cover, and I'm in lockstep with the preeminent gardener in our region, Charlie Nardozzi. And then you head home, and you say, hey, did you hear that story about the butterfly backpacks or the incredible interview with Erica Heilman this morning? And you share that moment of connection, all those little moments, those are the little ways that Vermont Public plugs into your life and hopefully helps you to feel informed and connected to the world around you. If that matters to you, make a gift right now at vermontpublic.org.
4: You know, that connection is the key thing. And so many folks are citing that in their comments about why they give. Jane in Bolton Landing, I listen every day and I love it. Thank you, Jane. Philip in West Lebanon wrote that channel thing. I'm not totally sure what that means, but thank you very much for supporting. Regardless, Philip, we really appreciate it. And Linda, a big fan of Vermont Edition in Alexandria, Virginia. It all depends on you. We are counting down towards that next milestone, 10 gifts to go, $1,000 on the line. Will you be part of it right now?
3: We hope you will. Go to vermontpublic.org. You can also head to the mobile app and make a gift. It takes just a moment. We know you've maybe been considering doing this for a little while. Now is the time. You have a moment. Pick up your phone and make that gift right now to Vermont Public. You'll be glad that you did. And we'll say thank you so much.
4: Thank you.
11: This is Fresh Air. I'm Tanya Mosley. And my guest today is Ali Siddique. He's a comedian, but that word undersells it. What he really does is tell stories, true ones, from his own life. And he's told so many of them that while watching his specials, I realize Siddique is giving us a memoir delivered one set at a time. For instance, a few years back, he went viral with a story about surviving a prison riot. Siddique served 6 years for cocaine trafficking, arrested 4 days after his 19th birthday. He started doing stand-up after he got out. And nearly 30 years later, he's got more than a dozen specials, most of them independent, on YouTube, with millions of views. In his 2022 series, Domino Effect, he traces his life growing up in Houston, starting at 10, the year he went to live with his father and first got into trouble, all the way through the choices that landed him in prison. His latest YouTube special is called My Father. It's about everything that passed between Siddique and his dad before his father died in 2018. Here's a clip.
12: My dad had a thing about how he dressed. My dad always wore tailor-made suits. This is when he was on his note. Because he was a, it's not a lot of men can say how they felt about their pops. I really wanted to look like this man. He was tall, dark, jet black, had a lot of charisma about himself. But he just wasn't an ideal father. My dad asked me one time, I'm sitting at his house, and my daddy said, man, why you don't never say nothing bad about your mama on stage?
11: Ali Siddique, welcome to Fresh Air.
12: Thank you for having me.
11: Man, your timing is great. And I was thinking when I was watching this that there is really nothing like remembering something funny about somebody after they're gone. It's like the truest way, the most purest way to grieve them. But I was just wondering, watching this, if your dad felt some kind of way about being in your act, what do you think he'd say about you doing this entire special about him?
12: He never actually felt any type of way about being in my act. He just wanted to know when I was going to say something negative about somebody else and not just him. So, you know, I get a lot of views, but it's definitely 10 views, 15 views that I miss because my dad would go to the library and he would look me up on the computer and watch all of my stuff. And he would call and tell me, I just seen something else. I watched about 10, 15 times. So I'm always missing those 10 or 15 views that I know that I would get from him.
11: You say straight up, I'm a responsible man because of my mother, but I'm a good man because of my daddy. Explain that.
12: My mom, she would think that it was her. But it's really him, because for some time I felt a certain type of way about him not being there, or the things that I would see from other people's, you know, fathers or what I viewed from TV. I was judging him based upon that and what I thought. And I had certain feelings towards him, and I didn't want my kids to ever feel like that about me. I don't want my kids to think that anything else was more important than them. Not being in the streets, not women, not gambling, not hustling, not anything. I didn't want them to ever think that anything that I was doing was more important than them. And my father made me at times feel unimportant to him. I played sports. He went to one game. Out of all the sports that I played, he went to one game. You know, he came to one basketball game. You know, I don't remember ever doing anything father and son with my dad. So that's another thing. I just knew becoming a father, I would never be like that. Like, my kids are going to see me actively at their games or at their recitals or at their whatever they may be doing. I'm going to actively be there. If you need something, I want you to be able to call me. So I've always made myself available for that type of effort that I was making, I always made myself available for them so they would never feel a type of way towards me like I felt for my father for a couple of years, or more than a couple of years.
13: Your daddy, he left when you were three, but you'd see him every blue moon. But then around 10, he comes back into your life. You went to live with him, and yes, it seems like he was very much do as I say, not as I do. When did you first understand that contradiction?
12: Oh, man. Probably the first year I lived with him. I don't think he was ready to have his son with him.
13: He asked for you to live with him, right?
12: But I don't think he was ready. You know, people ask for a lot of things they're not ready for. So, and then like not a human though. I didn't think a human was a part of that, but he definitely wasn't ready yet. You know, because he couldn't have been. Like, when I look back at it, I'm like, yo, bro, it's no way that you was ready for me to come live with you. Because you hadn't calmed down yet. You know, just the story of him waking me up saying that he was getting ready to go to San Antonio. And I'm 10, I got to go to school tomorrow. I'm like, yo, bro, like, what you think, what am I supposed to do? Did you finna go to San Antonio? He said, hey, just do what you've been doing. Get yourself up, get ready to go to school. You know how to, hey, bro, that's not how this go, man. I've never been in a house by myself before. Like, what's wrong with you?
13: Ali, I mean, is it true that, okay, you tell this story about him putting cocaine on a sore wisdom tooth. And I was wondering, is this true or is this just for laughs?
12: 100% true. 100% true. That's why I described it so vividly. See, that's the thing about when I tell a story, I want people to understand. I describe all the even little things so people understand that this is a true story, because it's hard to make up little things. You know, you can make up big things, but little intricate details about something, like, you know who was there, James and Ivory. And James was the one that saw me sitting on the step. And he was like, what's up? Because my dad's name is Lindbergh. And he called me Lil Bird, what's going on? And I told him about my tooth. And then my daddy called me over and said, let me see. And put that cocaine on my tooth. I said, this man, I didn't even know that's what it was at first. I just know it was the stuff that was in the Cool Whip tub that was in the refrigerator.
13: Wait, he kept the cocaine in a Cool Whip tub in the refrigerator.
12: And yeah, the big Cool Whip thing, you know how Cool Whips come in that little container, that big container?
13: Oh yeah, and you reuse them?
12: And he put it in, that's where the cocaine was at, inside the refrigerator. And then as I thought about that earlier, like I told a story and I never even realized how super irresponsible he was. I am 10. You don't think I like Cool Whip?
13: The things that could have happened, you know?
12: If I would have dipped them, because he always had strawberries. My dad loves strawberries, right? So he always had strawberries in the house. And I was like, yo, when I thought about it, if I would have just took one of the strawberries and put it in that Cool Whip bowl thinking it was Cool Whip, because I still would have ate it even though I would have thought the Cool Whip was bad. I'm like, oh, the Cool Whip, it's fizzing out. And then I'm like, that's what it would have looked like to me. I said, he was so, so irresponsible. It's crazy.
13: Okay, he dips a little cocaine on that sore wisdom tooth. What happened to you?
12: Never had a problem with that wisdom tooth again.
13: Never even needed to have it taken out, huh?
12: Never. I probably still got that tooth in my mouth right now. Never had a problem. I don't even remember getting my wisdom tooth taken out, ever. Luckily, I don't have an addictive personality. I can just stop doing stuff. Like, hopefully that was it, because my dad was insane. And I had told that story before it ever aired on anything. And I remember he was at the show when I did it.
13: Mm.
12: And he was like, I can't believe you remember that.
13: If you're just joining us, my guest today is comedian Ali Sadiq. His new comedy special is called My Father. We'll be right back in a minute. But first, if you value conversations like this that can hold laughter and pain in the same space and give someone the time to look honestly at the choices that shaped his life, please consider supporting your local station. Ali Sadiq's story moves from a complicated relationship with his dad to the choices that landed him in prison, to the work he's done since getting out to understand accountability and what it means to change. 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I'm Tanya Mosley, and this is Fresh Air.
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3: 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It's a really cool graphic. 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
3: Absolutely. Thank you to Lena in Stowe. Thank you to Ann in Putney, who says, "I listen all the time. You offer good and accurate information." And Virginia in Essex Junction, who said, "I was hearing you all talk and your goal, and I wanted to help you reach your goal." Virginia, thank you so much. You understand the meaning of this moment right now. 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
13: This is Fresh Air, and today we're talking with comedian Ali Sadiq. He's released more than a dozen specials independently on YouTube, where they've drawn tens of millions of views. His new one, My Father, is about the man he spent his life trying to understand and everything between them before his father died in 2018. Let's go back to young Ali Sadiq. Before the comedy, you are 14 years old. You start selling drugs. You like to joke on stage. You say, I was a pharmaceutical sales rep. By the time, though, that the feds got you, you were 19. You were in college at Texas Southern University. And this is the ironic part. You were actually planning to stop selling drugs when you were caught. How close were you to quitting?
12: I had stopped, actually. I was done. I was wrapped up. And I got a phone call to come help assist, you know, and I went out of me feeling obligated to, okay, I hold you back. But I was done. It had become like, man, what am I doing? You know,
13: because you started in the first place because you wanted money. You wanted your own money.
12: Yeah. And I think I fight so hard now to explain that it was a character flaw. It was like no manhood or responsibility in that, because I could have just worked for money. You know, I could have just did something else. I could have, it's so many things that I could have done versus being so destructive to a community. And I remember being asked, Ali, when do you think that you're going to blow up? And my honest answer was, when I pay back I owe this world something.
13: Because you sold drugs. Like you owe, yeah. You owe back because of that harm you did. That's interesting.
12: When I pay back society for the destruction, and I think that when you are a person that has really done things and you have really changed your life, and you think back on these things, you can't help but to have a heavy heart. I remember I was in San Francisco. The homeless population is so crazy. And I'm at this Comedy Central festival. It's a comedy festival, and I'm walking from my hotel to the festival, and I'm there for days, and I keep trying to find different ways to get there not to run into homeless people. And I didn't walk 5 blocks down 10 blocks down 10 blocks this way. I walked every which way and couldn't. And I remember it was in the morning, and I was on my way to prayer, and I just stopped in the streets, and I just started sobbing. And I remember saying, how much of this is my fault? Because I have been so destructive and reckless in my behavior. I just don't understand. Like, obviously, this is not the first generation. This is the generation that was affected by the first generation of what I did. Like, you can't conceive the magnitude of destruction that you do when you sell drugs in a community. You know, it's people doing things that they would probably never do in order that's ruining relationships. That's what child didn't get fed because they mom or their father decided to do this? And what uncle or aunt stole something? Like, what did I do?
13: Did you and your dad ever talk about this? Because, you know, I mean, he sold drugs and then you went on to sell drugs.
12: We never talked about it because my dad ended up using drugs. That was the lick that society took back. I remember a story that I told about some young guys. I come on the block and they had told me they had robbed these old guys. And I looked at the stuff that they had and I made them put it in a bag because I recognized the stuff. And then I went and took my dad and his friend and stuff back. And I said, man, what were you doing over there? And my dad blamed on his friend. Told me, man, I'm over there with him. He got me robbed. And my mom, I told my mom about it later. And my mom said he was probably using drugs. And I said, no, he told me he wasn't using no drugs. And that's when she told me, boy, I didn't put your dad in rehab twice since we've been apart. And so I went back and told him, I said, hey, I thought you said you wasn't using drugs. And my mom, and he said, who told you that? Your mama? Man, your mama, your mama violated my HIPAA rights. I said, this man is nuts. Like, he's so, even when he's doing something crazy, he's still funny. He's so crazy. So unfortunately, the rumor around where my dad is gone is an overdose. And I don't believe that. I think that's what people wanted to say, but I don't not believe it either.
13: The rumor that he died because of an overdose?
12: Yeah. Yeah. Because he had a heart attack. And I know he hadn't been
13: using.
12: So if you hadn't been doing something and then you decide I'm going to do it one time, you know, you don't know what your heart can take on that. So my dad just had a heart attack out of nowhere.
13: Our guest today is comedian Ali Sadiq. Sadiq has released more than a dozen specials on YouTube, including two filmed inside of jails. He himself was arrested at 19 for selling cocaine and served 6 years of a 15-year sentence. Part of his work includes talking with prisoners about accountability and the realities of recidivism. This past spring, he released Ali Sadiq from Inside, shot in a county jail in Charlotte, North Carolina, where he talks to inmates for almost 2 hours straight about the experiences of being locked up and its lasting psychological effects. Here he recalls his inmate number, which he calls a spin number.
14: Ask the old heads that been here before. Ask them, do they remember their original spin number? This the that haunts me. I've been out for 25 years, almost 26 years. 679346. I can't forget this number. It's ingrained in my head like my Social Security number.
15: That's your name.
14: It's my slavery number. 679346.
13: That's my guest, Ali Sadiq, and his YouTube special, From Inside, A Conversation with Inmates. And what goes on to happen after you rattle off your number, the guys start blurting out their numbers, too. What does it signify that you can remember your spin number 30 years after you are out of prison?
12: That you did not get out of this situation unscathed. You may have survived it, but you still have wounds. I've been out 29 years at this point. Even if I'm at home by myself, I'm gonna lock the bedroom door. I still know this number. So it's still things that you may survive, but you don't get out unscathed. you're going to lose some skin in this game. And I think that these psychological wounds are different than my physical wounds. My physical wounds start to fade. Why haven't these wounds faded yet?
13: There was this powerful thing you said during that talk with those inmates that also is kind of sticking with me. You were saying, when you get locked up, your people get locked up too. And I wanted you to explain what you meant by that.
12: My mom, even though she wasn't physically there, she's there in mind. Like, it wasn't no days that my mother didn't think about me. When you're inside, your sister is concerned, your mother is concerned, your dad is concerned, your grandmother is concerned. It is all of these people that's concerned about you because you're in a position of danger. You're in a dangerous place, and there's no guarantee that you will make it out of this place. There's no guarantee. You can get a year, doesn't mean that you're coming home. You can get 2 years, does not mean that you're coming home. Nothing about this place says, I'm going to survive.
13: I want to know about, I think you call it your sarcastic nature, because that it's not like you started doing comedy in prison, but you did find that your humor could serve you well there. And I wonder what ways you used your sarcastic nature in comments when you were locked up.
12: Because I was such a violent person from the beginning, the first 2 years I was insane. Like, I was literally a madman.
13: Why? Because were you like that out of prison before you got there?
12: I'm in the streets. Is what happens in the streets, you know, and I'm still hurt from my sister. I'm a very heartless person.
13: Yeah.
12: And things that I never revealed to people that 4 months later that my first son passed as well. So I'm dealing with a lot of pain at this time. And so my whole thing was to minister pain towards people who just was in my way. You just in my way, you know. And I'm inviting this type of behavior. Like, it's like, hey, bro, this is gonna be bad for you, you know. So then, you know, I got told, and it's always an older, wise person that comes to you and say that really care about you, you know, just letting you know how life goes or see something in you. Hey, man, you keep doing your time like this, somebody gonna kill you. And they're going to kill you because they're scared of you. They don't know what you're going to do, so they're going to kill you. They're going to set you up, whether it's a group or whether it's one person. They're going to kill you. So you might want to do your time a little different. And plus, you're better than this. Like you could really be a different type of person, and you can get out of here. You know, you're not here forever. You know, but I'm doing my 15 years like I'm doing 15 years. Like, I'm not thinking about parole,
13: getting out early.
12: I'm doing the whole 15 years. Yeah. So then I became this jovially sarcastic person about everything. Like, anything that the person was going to do that was going to get them in trouble, I was going to say something about. And I remember this dude was about to do something, and I said, I thought you said that you didn't steal that stuff, like that you was innocent. Is because you're doing really guilty behavior. I'll be so sarcastic, and I remember this is one of my classic sayings that I was like, I guess I'm the only one in here guilty, because it seems like everybody else is innocent. like this is a part of no accountability, man. Y'all don't have no accountability for nothing. And so, if people was about to fight, I would always say something like, "Oh, y'all about to fight? Wow, that's interesting." You do know somebody gonna lose this fight twice. And they like, what are you talking about? I said, well, one of y'all gonna win, and then the CO's gonna come in here and beat both of y'all. So somebody gotta be willing to lose this fight twice. Like, y'all gotta make a decision. And I would say so much sarcastically jovial things that they're like, man, he always got something to say. Like, yes, I do.
13: If you're just joining us, our guest today is comedian Ali Sadiq. His new stand-up special, My Father, explores his relationship with his dad, who died in 2018. One of the things a good interview can do is reveal the story underneath the story. Ali Sadiq is a comedian, but this conversation is about some serious things, too. Destructive choices, serving time, and turning those experiences into something that connects with other people. Maybe it makes you reflect on your circumstances and choices and lessons learned. 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I'm Tanya Mosley, and this is Fresh Air.
4: Humanity and connection being some of the watchwords that we live by here at Vermont Public, and being so well heard and exemplified in this interview we're hearing. 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
3: 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Vermont Public Radio has been around for almost 50 years. And for the vast majority of that time, we were able to rely on federal funding to support this work. That's no longer true. And we saw an amazing outpouring of support from folks who valued the service and said, I want to protect and save Vermont Public and these important conversations that I tune into every day. And that was incredible. But now we're in year 2, and it just gets harder and harder as more and more of the challenges that we're facing are mounting. And we need your support to get through this moment, to recover from the loss of federal funding. We hope you'll make a gift right now. If Fresh Air matters to you, if this conversation with Ali Sadiq is hitting home for you right now, then make a gift to protect and support this kind of conversation right now.
4: You can do it at vermontpublic.org. And sort of the flip side of what Bobby is saying is that we saw this enormous swell of community support of people who said, yeah, we believe in the service and we want to be part of it too. 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And we have these challengers who are hoping to even further inspire you to take action right now in being part of the future of this service. VermontPublic.org, 800-639-6391. Some more thank yous. We have to make sure that we are celebrating this community that brought us here. Robert, Manchester Center, thank you so much. Haley in Waitsfield and Lisa in Moortown, who made a gift in honor of the need for accurate reporting and information. One more, Janet in Norwich, cites Vermont Public as a reliable news source. It is great to be able to rely on all of you. And during membership drives, we sort of, throw back the curtains and say, come on in. We are welcoming everyone here as we do all the time, but especially right now while we have this challenge on the table.
3: So true. Thank you to Kelly in Montpelier. Thank you to Elliot in South Burlington. Thank you to Emily in Northfield. And thank you to Kevin in Sudbury, who says, thank you. 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Kevin, thank you so much for tuning in. 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
11: 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He's released more than a dozen specials independently on YouTube, where they've drawn tens of millions of views. His new one, My Father, is about the man he spent his life trying

0: how to even start. It's like, when I think about this journey, I literally started from a place of zero. Like, I had zero information on how to become a comic, zero information on where to go, zero. Like, I was at scratch. And so when I think about, like, I don't ever not feel successful, because I'm like, yo, I did what I said I was going to do when I got out. I was going to become a comic, not knowing how to do it.
1: When you get out of prison, though, how do you make that leap to, like, truly making this a profession? What was your first stop?
0: Just joking. Comedy Cafe. You know, just, I learned a lot there. And I remember when I first got my first payment, it was $35, and it was in, like, fives and ones. And I thought it was a lot of money. I was like, boy, I came up. And
1: the Comedy Cafe is in Houston. It's a place in Houston.
0: It was on Richmond. And then I went through this dilemma of people not saying that you are, you're not a real comic because you don't do it for a living. And I remember asking Bruce about it.
1: Who's
0: I said,
1: that?
0: Man, Bruce, he's a comedian, another comic. I asked Bruce, I say, hey, man, are you, this is when he was the host of Comic View. And I asked him, hey, people say that you're not a real comic unless you doing it for full time, for a living. And he said, man, let me give you some advice, brother. I worked for Frito-Lay, you know what I'm saying, until my comedy started making more money for me consistently than my job. And once that happened, then I quit my job. He said, don't quit your job until your career start making more money consistently than your job. And
1: doing? Like, what was your job?
0: I was selling clothing. I was working in the men's apparel store, you know, in the mall. And I worked at Sunglass Hut. You know, I used to be a street pharmaceutical rep, but then I went to being a sales rep. Ain't that so?
1: Did it take the same amount of skill, like the selling drugs to selling?
0: The same amount of skill, the same thing. Hey, I need to find somebody who's addicted to suits and shades. You know what I'm saying? So, to make my commission.
1: I want to talk to you briefly about parenthood, about you being a father. You're telling me earlier that you just want to not make the same mistakes that your dad made with your children. And, I mean, you joke about this a lot, but your kids are getting a very different father than you got, which I actually want to play a clip from your latest special where you talk about taking your son, Hassan, to a concert, to the elements, earth, wind, and fire, yes, when he's 11. Let's listen.
2: I know that I am a better father than my father was, and I'm supposed to be. I'm supposed to be. Just by my son's first concert and my first concert with my father. My son Hassan, he's 11. His first concert was Earth, Wind, and Fire. And he asked to go. My son came in to me and said, Father, because he's very upper crust. He said, I would like to attend a concert. I said, Hassan, what concert would you like to attend? He said, I would like to go see the Elements. And I teared up. My son wanted to go see the Elements. And I said, wait, who are the Elements, Hassan? Is it some little white internet group that you've been listening to? Hassan said, no, Father. They're formerly known as Earth, Wind, and Fire. I immediately ran and got them tickets. I wanted to get them tickets for me and my son going to see Earth, Wind, and Fire. He is 11. He's 11 years old. We went to this first concert. Me and him, we going. We get to the concert. Hassan is the youngest person in this whole entire concert. And I know that

0: Facts, because I am the second youngest person.
1: That was my guest today in his latest special, My Father. And Ali, that whole special, you marveling at your bougie kid, you know, you have built a soft life for him on purpose. But I wonder this, because, I mean, as a parent who also grew up a certain way, do you ever look at your son and worry that the thing that made you, some of the positive things, you know, not all that challenging stuff you went through, but like the positive stuff might also be the thing like you're keeping from him too?
0: No, I don't. I think that the softness of his life now, I hope that he continues to desire that. And, you know, he goes through his own certain struggles, you know, because it's a certain struggle that happens in softness as well. But, you know, whether he wants oysters or crab, you know, it's a dilemma for him. So he got the, you know, choices. But yeah, I love how he's living. I love the way that he lives. I applaud him, and I just hope that, you know, he comes out on the other side and always is like this and loves being a kid, and then gives his children the opportunity to be a kid and always have a softness for me. I need somebody to roll me around when I get old. So hopefully he's there, you know, taking me to go eat oysters and, you know, asking me, do I want to go to a Boney James concert or something? I just love him. I just love the softness of his life.
1: All right. You are a Houston boy born and bred. Do you feel like you might have ever missed out or lost out, or it taken you longer than maybe it would have if you hadn't moved to a place like L.A. and New York? And, you know, you could have taken your kids with you.
0: I don't think that that's a thing. I think that there's no opportunity that has been lost. You know, it's only all gained, and it's a certain protection of being in your home spaces. You know, my mom's from, I have, maybe 40 relatives in California. But who's to say I was going to go to California and make something of myself? Because multiple comics have done that as well and never, you know, arrived in their perspective. You know, same in New York, same in Atlanta. You know, I think that what makes me unique is being home.
1: Oh, this has been such a pleasure, Ali. And thank you so much, and best wishes as you continue on your tour. Are there particular cities that you love the most? You know, you're a Houston boy, so are there other places throughout the country where it's like, oh yeah, they get me? It feels like a homecoming.
0: Oh, so many places. Chicago, D.C., Baltimore, Detroit, New York, Atlanta, Philadelphia, Appaloosas. It's too many places to even name. I'm so connected to the earth that when I come somewhere, all of it feel like home. That's who's coming, and that's who I have a connection with. Now, what's crazy is I don't think that Corpus Christi gets me. It's right down the street in Corpus Christi, Texas. It's crazy. It's right down the street. I don't think Corpus is really fool with me. They're a fishing town. They're like, is he talking about bass? Like,
1: Ali Siddique, it has been such a pleasure to talk with you. Thank you so much for this special and your time.
0: Pleasure is all mine. I thank you very, very much.
1: Ali Siddique's new special is called My Father. Ali's story is a reminder that a person's life can't always be reduced to the worst thing they've done or even the hardest thing they've survived. In this conversation, he talks about accountability for the harm he caused, the lasting effects of incarceration, and the older person in prison who helped him realize he could live differently. And then, of course, becoming a father who wants his own children to experience the softness and presence that he didn't always have growing up. These are the kinds of stories we want to explore on Fresh Air. 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If this has given you a new way to understand or just think differently about someone else's life, please consider making a donation. I'm Tanya Mosley, and this is Fresh Air.
2: 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I want you to imagine this. You're driving on a dirt road on your way home from work. It's a beautiful day, just like today. And you see on the side of the road a squash stand out in front of a local farm. Now, the squash stand is not staffed. Nobody's home. But there's a sign that says, take a squash, leave a few dollars. Now, are you the kind of person who takes a squash and leaves a few bucks? No one's watching. No one's going to know if you didn't. 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
3: Thank you, Roxanne in Wallingford, one at the T-shirt, loves Ali Sadiq and Fresh Air, and already a sustaining supporter, so making an additional gift to help us see that challenge through. Thank you so much.
2: Thank you to Jillian in South Burlington. Thank you to Michelle in Moortown, who says the unlocking $1,000 for every 10 pledges. That is why I gave. That's so important right now. This is a really, really special opportunity for your gift to go that much farther and really power this work in a big way.
3: Daniel in Sheffield wrote in, I appreciate everything you do and happy to help. Daniel, this is an amazing attitude. We so appreciate you. We hope Daniel inspires all of you as well, if you're able to contribute. We are working away on this challenge as we come towards the end of this fall membership drive and as we head into All Things Considered in just a couple moments.
2: Just three gifts left. We hope we can get three gifts before 4 o'clock. It's coming right up on 4 o'clock. All Things Considered is about to start. Make a gift before it does. Mary from Bennington, thank you. Mary Jane in Belmont, thank you so much. And Janet in Norwich, who says that she tunes in for a reliable news source. That is absolutely what we do here at Vermont Public, and you make it possible with a gift right now.
3: Something we are really happy and proud to provide as your source for local, national, global news. 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Maybe that's the right amount right now, and that $10 a month becomes one of 10 gifts that unlocks that 1,000 that we are working away towards right now.
2: So many reasons to make a gift. 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I'm so excited to wear this thing. 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That's another great reason to give. But more than anything, we know that you value this service. 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
3: A few more thank yous. Brad in Cornwall, thank you. Hillary in the Bronx, helping us reach away at that goal. Thank you, Hillary, and also Deborah in Burlington, Barbara in Stuart, Florida, and Breck and Linda in Burlington. Okay, we're going to try to thank as many of you as we can, but don't want to neglect asking the rest of you to act if you're able, vermontpublic.org or 800-639-6391.
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5: Live from NPR News, I'm Lakshmi Singh. There was drama at the White House this morning over a federal judge's order to readmit news organizations banned by President Trump. A judge found the administration violated CNN, MS Now, and Politico's constitutional rights. Here's NPR's David Folkenflik.
6: U.S. District Court Judge Timothy Kelly ruled that the administration had violated the journalists' rights to due process. No warning, no ability to appeal. He swatted aside the Justice Department's claims involving national security, so shortly after midnight, he issued a temporary restraining order. But journalists for all three outlets said they arrived in the morning only to be kept out again. So Judge Kelly demanded answers, and suddenly access was restored. CNN's status in the TV pool remains unclear. Five networks share the burden and cost of presenting all the president's public remarks. An official with one of those networks said none of the networks would present video until the White House offered written assurances for CNN. The official spoke on condition of anonymity because he wasn't authorized to comment publicly. David Folkenflik, NPR News.
5: President Trump and Chinese leader Xi Jinping are holding talks ahead of tonight's state dinner. Both are focusing their public remarks on cooperation. NPR's Rob Schmitz has more.
7: Xi emphasized the respect he and Trump have developed for each other over the years. He invited 100,000 American students to visit China over the next 5 years. And he also announced that two pandas, routinely used by China as tools of diplomacy, would soon be on loan to the Atlanta Zoo. Xi Jinping also reiterated what he calls strategic stability to form the basis of the Sino-American relationship. It's a framing popularized last October when the two leaders met in Busan in South Korea to smooth out trade tensions, and it describes an equilibrium between the two superpowers designed to prevent the relationship from deteriorating into economic and military conflict. Rob Schmitz, NPR News, Washington.
5: Israeli Prime Minister Benjamin Netanyahu struck an intensely defiant tone at the UN General Assembly today, as he pushes back against growing international isolation ahead of elections at home. He sought to mount a strong defense of the wars in Iran and in Gaza. Netanyahu denounced critics, saying they're lying when they accuse Israel of genocide.
8: Whether they sit in this hall or in the office of the anti-Semitic mayor of New York, I say this: shame on you.
5: While he was cheered by supporters in the hall, he was also spurned by dozens of diplomats who walked out. Earlier, Palestinian Authority President Mahmoud Abbas painted a much different picture of Palestinians' lives in Gaza when he addressed the UN through a pre-recorded video message.
9: In the Gaza Strip, our people are being subjected at the hands of the Israeli occupation forces to killing, destruction, starvation, and attempts at displacement.
5: Abbas is heard through an interpreter. He was unable to appear in person after the U.S. refused to grant him a visa. It's NPR.
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11: I'm Mary Angish with this news from Vermont Public. A dozen anti-ICE protesters pleaded not guilty today to trespassing charges. Police say these protesters refused to leave a Williston office complex this summer that houses an Immigration and Customs Enforcement surveillance facility. They all faced a charge of unlawful trespass. The misdemeanor carries a maximum 3-month prison sentence. Chittenden County State's Attorney Sarah George had previously declined to file charges against protesters arrested at the ICE facility, but this time the cases were sent to Attorney General Charity Clark, and she did file charges. Attorney Robert Appel is representing the protesters and criticized Clark's decision.
12: I'm seriously disappointed. I She has acted like an ally in the past on these issues.
11: Clark, a Democrat, says she has a responsibility to uphold the law, regardless of whether she agrees or disagrees with the protesters. An Upper Valley nonprofit is organizing a community syringe cleanup day tomorrow. The HIV-HCV Resource Center is hosting the cleanup at Lyman Point Park tomorrow afternoon from 1 until 4 p.m. Participants must be at least 16 years old. Cleanup supplies, including tongs and sharps containers, will be provided. The Valley News reports this is the first time the Lebanon-based nonprofit has invited community members to join them in a syringe cleanup. The effort was inspired by increased public concern over syringe waste. The organization provides case management services to people living with HIV, hepatitis C, and substance use disorders in New Hampshire and Vermont. Turning to the eye on the sky, the rest of today, sunny skies, highs 60 to around 70 overnight, clear to partly cloudy, and some lows in the 30s and 40s, especially in the Champlain Valley. Tomorrow we'll end the week with patchy fog early and then mostly to partly sunny, highs tomorrow mid-60s to around 70. 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Right now in Bennington and in Brattleboro, 66 degrees. It's 65 in Randolph and Montpelier, 68 degrees in South Burlington.
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14: Maybe you've never made a gift before. 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
13: Sure.
14: See how it feels. If $25 is something you can afford to support everything that you get from Vermont Public, it would be a gift we would gladly receive during this membership drive, as we are really working hard to bring in enough money to be able to continue to bring you things like our local newscasts, things like All Things Considered. Michaela, when I have been working, I'm going to age myself now, for more than 25 years now.
13: Well, you started when you were just one or two.
14: I was a child, yeah, when I started.
13: Just
14: a baby. But I started my career at NPR and as an intern. And hearing the All Things Considered theme music was a cue that my day was almost over. And then I had to go to my waitressing job because I was an intern. I was not making enough money to support myself. And so that music became this part of the fabric of my life. And Morning Edition was part of, like, oh gosh, I better get to work. I'm not there yet. And for 25 years, public radio has been the soundtrack of my life. And so it's more than just what do I get out of it. It becomes part of just the way you move through the world for so many of us when we listen to public radio in our car, when we have it on as we're making dinner. And the news has changed. Sometimes the shows have changed. The hosts have changed.
13: The theme music. We do change the theme every once in a while.
14: Although, you know, All Things Considered is remarkably stayed pretty similar.
13: True.
14: But it becomes more than just a news source for you. And so we're asking you to support it because for so many of you, public radio, public media, public television is essential to your life. It is just part of the soundtrack of your world.
13: That's right. And I do want to mention that we do have a very special challenge during this drive going on. When we receive 1,320 donations, an additional $132,000 will be unlocked for Vermont Public. So basically that means that for every 10 donations made, another $1,000 is earned thanks to a group of generous donors. So there's lots of reasons to give right now. And Jane, you and I are going to talk through more of them this afternoon while we're together. But all I want to say right now is that every donation matters, big or small. What matters is that you find something that fits in your budget. Maybe it's that 20 or 25 bucks that Jane said. Maybe it's something more, and you make your gift today. 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
15: 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I'm Juana Summers.
16: And I'm Scott Detrow. If you have been waiting for homes to get more affordable before buying, you are going to have to keep waiting. Mortgage rates for a standard loan are now more than 7% for the first time in well over a year. Here to tell us what this means for home buyers is NPR's Stephen Bisaha. Hey there.
17: Hey, Scott, hope you're not planning on moving anytime soon.
16: Not anymore, for sure. I mean, what is going on here?
17: Yeah, well, you know, these rates, they are rising fast. The most common type of mortgage is the 30-year fixed-rate mortgage. 2 weeks ago, the national average was about 6.75% for the interest rate. Today, it's up more than 0.25%. So by mortgage rate standards, that is a sharp jump.
16: So what do we think happened to cause such a big jump?
17: Okay, stop me if you've heard this one before. It goes back to the U.S. war against Iran. The wars played a big part in driving up mortgage rates by driving up the cost of oil and with it inflation. Inflation concerns go up, bond yields go up, and mortgage rates tend to follow. And remember, the bond market influences borrowing costs all across the economy, including for homes. There's also a bunch of other factors hitting the bond market like all at once right now.
16: Okay, run through a few of those for me.
17: Well, you got like tech companies issuing their own bonds to pay for data centers and AI. Investors are buying up those instead of government bonds. You also had the Federal Reserve raise their benchmark interest rate last week about 0.25 percentage point. That's a pretty modest move, but some of the Fed's policymakers are signaling more hikes could be on the way. Investors do not love that. And underneath all this is still stubbornly high inflation. I did speak with Joel Kahn. He's an economist with the Mortgage Bankers Association. He says all these factors contribute to higher rates and really squeeze home buyers.
18: If they want to buy, that adds a lot to their monthly payment. Also prevents some borrowers from qualifying for their mortgage because of this higher expected payment.
17: And it also slows down home sales.
16: Stephen, I'm going to ask you to make a lot of people very sad by walking through in detail what exactly a 7% mortgage rate would mean for people's budgets.
17: Yeah, sorry to do it. But, you know, if you have the average home in the U.S., like median sale price, it's around $430,000. If you got a standard loan right before the war when rates were right around 6%, you'd be paying a little more than $2,000 a month on just the principal and interest. But if you got a loan at today's rate, that'd be more than $200 extra each month. And $200 more each month, that could put a big squeeze on a lot of people's budgets. And there's a really important caveat here. What you pay depends on your credit score. If your credit score is less than excellent, you'd be paying a lot more each month for a home.
16: What does this mean for people who already own a home?
17: Well, most of them have a fixed rate mortgage, so rates going up doesn't really affect their monthly housing budget. But if they want to move into a new house, they could end up paying a lot more. Like take someone with a 3% rate during COVID. If they sold their home today and moved into like a similar size place, some similar size loan, they'd be paying $800 more each month. This is the reason why so few people are selling their homes, and they just can't make the math work.
16: That is NPR's personal finance reporter, Stephen Bisaha. Thank you so much.
17: Thank you, Scott.
15: Renters are also feeling the squeeze, and not just those with low incomes. New research from the Urban Institute shows that more renters are struggling to pay for housing each month. NPR's Marissa J. Lang joins us now to explain why this shift has experts worried. Hey there.
19: Hey.
15: Okay, so I'm a renter. I've got a bunch of questions here, but start by telling us, what are we learning that's new in this research?
19: Totally. Fellow renter here. And the number of renters who are struggling to pay for their housing has increased a lot, according to this new study, which took more than 10,000 adults and asked them if at any point in 2025 they had to miss a rent payment, either completely or if they had to file it late because they couldn't afford to pay the full amount. Mm-hmm. And what the researchers found was, yeah, around 20% of renters had this happen. That is a big jump from the year before, and actually the largest percentage researchers have seen since they started doing this affordability survey in 2019. The most surprising piece, they told me, was that this jump isn't being driven by low-income renters, who typically have the hardest time making payments, as you would imagine. Instead, what they saw was middle-income renters experiencing a huge shift in their ability to afford basic needs like housing. Here's researcher Samantha Batko.
20: The expansion to middle-income households with significantly more households reporting challenges paying rent, that definitely raises concerns for me that there are potential implications for inflow into homelessness.
19: These middle-income families are a group that have not historically been struggling at this rate.
15: So is rent just increasing that much?
19: Rents have been going up nationally, yes, but it's not just the rent. Wages haven't kept up with inflation, which we know has been climbing, and the costs of other goods and services has been going up and up and up. Mm-hmm. So with prices rising and families' earnings holding more or less steady, it's forcing people to make tough choices about where to spend the money they have. Julia Orduña from Texas Housers, an organization that helps low-income families, put it to me this way.
0: I think people are really struggling to decide what is most important to pay. Are we paying for medications? Are we paying for food on the table? Or are we paying our rent?
19: She told me that rent hikes have been happening in places other than the sticker price of an apartment. In communities she works with in Texas, renters are seeing all kinds of additional fees tacked onto their rent. So things like pet fees or trash collection fees or pest control fees or parking. There's this cost creep driving everything up. And if people start to fall short, they get hit with late fees on top of that.
15: Okay, so if more people are now falling behind on their rent as well as these other housing costs, does that mean we're seeing higher rates of eviction?
19: That's what experts are worried about, but it's not showing up in the numbers yet, at least not nationally. Evictions jumped way up across the U.S. post-pandemic, but since 2023 or so, eviction rates have held pretty steady. But that doesn't mean evictions aren't happening. And what experts worry about is that the kind of people facing eviction could be changing. Here's Orduña again.
0: We are seeing that people are being evicted in higher income areas as well, which is something that we're asking ourselves if it's not in lower income areas or in areas where people are on fixed incomes. We do assume that some of these folks are middle income earners.
15: Do they have a sense of why evictions would be hitting middle income tenants?
19: Experts and outreach workers I spoke to say that what's going on is rents and other costs keep rising, but wages, even middle income wages, are not keeping pace. That means more people experiencing housing insecurity or even homelessness for what's probably the first time.
15: That's NPR's Marissa J. Lang. Thanks.
19: Thanks, Juana.
16: Humans are losing the war on rats. Not that we aren't trying. Many cities use poison and traps. Chicago and Boston are trying birth control. Washington, D.C. just launched its own rat contraceptive program. It is just not enough, though. Here in Washington, NPR's Ava Berger went out with a group teaching easier and less poisonous solutions.
21: Normally, it would be hard to organize 24 people who don't know each other to wander down a dark alleyway on a Wednesday night. Not for the rat rangers.
22: All right, everyone, my name is Holly Gerberich.
21: Holly Gerberich is an anthrozoologist and urban rat specialist.
22: What I really want you to, like, reframe the conversation is how do we make our environment less welcoming to rats? Because the reason that they're here is because we provide an ideal environment for them.
21: She leads residents on rat walks through Washington, D.C.'s rat-infested alleys. The group, equipped with headlamps, closed-toed shoes, and a hesitant curiosity, slowly creeps down the alleyway to find rats.
23: Yeah, he's right there. He's big.
24: Yeah,
23: chubby.
21: This alley is crowded with overflowing garbage cans. There's a squished bag of dog waste, dinner leftovers, and the remnants of a stick of butter.
22: I mean, this is just a hive of activity out. Look at this one. This trash can has a hole in the bottom, which is kind of unusual. Look at this guy. A little juvenile. Yep.
21: Urban cities have long used poison to curb rat numbers, but it's still not enough. Bobby Corrigan is a rodentologist in New York. He said these chemicals are not an effective solution. They also kill more than just rats.
25: It's like planting a landmine, you know, for wildlife.
21: Rat walkers Zach Wood and his partner Lydia Barker said a litter of foxes died near their home from rat poison.
26: I mean, we're animal lovers, so I mean, it's not just seeing like the foxes and the hawks and the owls and the animals that everyone loves suffer. I don't want the rats to suffer either. And if there's a more humane solution, I always want to try that.
21: Katrina Valente, on the other hand, is fed up. She has the phone numbers for the city's rat inspectors. That's because rats took over her backyard. She can't even use it.
27: Everybody deserves a place to live. Rats are on this world like every other animal, right? But it's the disease, the uncleanliness, everything. It's like I don't have the sympathy for them.
21: I met up with DC's rodent control program manager, Andre Pittman, who's laying down poison in a downtown alley.
28: I have a team of 16 inspectors. They're out in the field every day.
1: responding to 311 service requests.
21: They started a program earlier this year to deploy rat birth control in parts of the cities. But even with the poison and contraception, it's still not enough. So they're sending the same message as the rat rangers. The key is educating residents about removing the rat's food source. Keep your space neat, no clutter, no trash.
1: Not one person can do this. You know, we can come out and treat all day, but if we're not removing the contributing factors, they're going to reinfest.
21: It's something most of the rat walkers acknowledge they already knew. Mind your trash. Still, the rat safari added the needed encouragement. Lizzie Strickland says she's going to make a group chat with her neighbors. So that would bring people together in a way, the rats.
2: If you want to give them credit for that. Sure.
21: Yes, there's definitely other ways to find community, but fighting rats isn't a bad start. Ava Berger, NPR News, Washington.

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2: And you're listening to All Things Considered from NPR on this Thursday evening. It's 4:22. Good to have you along. We'll check the forecast details from the Fairbanks Museum in a moment. 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Enjoy the sunshine for the rest of the day, and then after sunset and overnight, clear to partly cloudy, some lows not as low as last night, 30s and 40s. Tomorrow, patchy fog early on, and then a mostly to partly sunny day, highs 60s to around 70. It's 67 in Bennington and 20 Celsius and sunshine in Montreal.
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9: I will do anything Michelle Martin tells me to do.
10: Oh, yes.
9: I just have to say, I mean, yes, all she has to do is say, do this thing and I will do it. But yes, if you would like to also follow what Michelle Martin is suggesting, you can make a gift to your public media station, to Vermont Public, right now by going to vermontpublic.org or calling 800-639-6391, because this is how you unlock all of that information, the wealth of knowledge you probably didn't know that you needed to know about urban rat problems and how humans are contributing and how we can live together with them and maybe decrease their populations. You might not have known you needed to know that, but now you know.
10: I knew that because I used to live in an urban area and my backyard was a rat superhighway.
9: Well, that sounds like a you problem.
10: But now I'm in Vermont, so it's okay.
9: The rats are just out in the fields.
10: Yeah.
9: But you get information that maybe you didn't even know, and then you can use it somehow, maybe, someday.
10: Yeah.
9: I don't know. And that you get things that are unexpected. Some are necessary, some are not, but they're all interesting. And I love that about public media. It's one of the reasons that I am a sustaining member. I'm asking you to become a member tonight as well during our membership drive.
10: That's right. And you can do that by going to vermontpublic.org and making your gift right now. You can go to our app or you can call 800-639-6391. Jane, one of my other favorite things that Michelle Martin just said was about the genuine voices that mm-hmm. you hear when you're listening to public radio. And it immediately made me think of But Why? And hearing the voices of kids asking questions and being silly and being really serious and thoughtful, too. Like, you don't get that other places. Or when you read a quote from mm-hmm. a kid, it hits different when you can actually hear their voice. And that's such a special part of what we get to do here.
9: Yeah, absolutely. I mean, it does. It hits you in a different place. It's an emotional resonance.
10: Yeah,
9: because we are all attuned to the human voice. And so when you hear it, it hits differently. And it makes the news stories, I think, resonate in a, you know, kind of like in a different chamber, not just in your brain. But boy, you feel things when you hear the you know, terror in someone's voice or the anger. And when you, even when you're listening to politicians speak to reporters, being able to hear their tone can tell you a lot and help you interpret what they're saying beyond just the words. And so I agree. I really appreciate that about public radio.
10: Yeah. And I also love that aspect of Vermont Edition, which we're both familiar with, but in particular, getting to hear the different accents that people call in with. Mm-hmm. And you might think you know an area or think, you know, my town is pretty homogenous, blah, blah, blah. But like then you hear somebody call in and, you know, we have folks from all over the world who have moved here. We have, you know, people with those like the thick Vermont accent. We have people calling in from Canada with like a Quebecois accent. And it's so lovely to hear that patchwork come together. No matter what we're talking about, it still binds you in a really special way. And that's what we're trying to build here and why we are here asking for your support and telling you we need your help right now. We need your help to keep this going and to keep this service alive. So whatever amount fits in your budget, could be $20, could be $50, could be $100, please make your gift right now at vermontpublic.org.
9: Right. And we actually have a challenge going through this whole drive to help keep the momentum, to help keep us moving forward. And so for every 10 donations that are made, another $1,000 gets sort of unlocked for Vermont Public, thanks to a group of generous donors. So we have 8 gifts to go to the next $1,000.
10: Oh, so we're down to 7.
9: Wow.
10: We're down to 7.
9: Fantastic.
10: We're doing it.
9: My screen still says 8. I don't know what's going on here. But so it's a wonderful way to help move it forward. So
10: yeah.
9: 7, I guess, donations
10: still 7.
9: Left to go. And then it unlocks that extra 1,000. So you could be one of those people. It's almost like you're giving $1,000, even if, like me, your budget does not allow you to give $1,000 right now.
10: That's right. I like that thought process. Mm. Yeah, become a $1,000 donor.
9: With your $100,
10: yeah,
9: suddenly
10: yeah.
9: You're like $1,100.
10: Help us unlock this next $1,000. I bet we can do it in just a couple minutes. If all of you listening right now make a gift today, vermontpublic.org is where you can give. We got a message from Elizabeth in Claremont, New Hampshire, who says that they're already a sustaining member, but they're donating to unlock that $1,000 match. So thank you so much, Elizabeth.
9: It's a good way to do it. You can do it by going to vermontpublic.org or by calling 800-639-6391. Or if you're an app addict, we also have the Vermont Public app, and that's a great way to make a gift too. Really easy to do. We're trying to make it as easy as possible, just like listening to Vermont Public is.
10: That's right.
9: It's
10: yeah.
9: just part of your habit. It's part of your day. So making sure that you're supporting this programming so it can continue to be part of your day and part of everyone's day is the way to go right now and help us unlock that extra $1,000.
10: That's right. Kelly and Glenn are helping us unlock that extra $1,000. They live in Shelburne and they say, my husband and I love listening to Vermont Public on the way to and from work and in the kitchen. Same here, Kelly. I have my radio right above my what's that thing you put food in? The fridge.
9: Mm. The bread box.
10: Yes. And I love hearing that that's how you listen too. Again, you can go to vermontpublic.org, call 800-639-6391, or go to the app. We have given you the tools to give. 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
6: Live from NPR News in Washington, I'm Janine Herbst. It's been a back-and-forth day between the White House and media organizations that President Trump banned because he didn't like their reporting. A federal judge temporarily blocked his ban of CNN, MS Now, and Politico, but journalists couldn't get into the White House this morning. The Trump administration has since restored access. Jamil Jaffer, director of the Knight First Amendment Institute at Columbia University, says the media acts as a proxy for the American public.
7: when the president attacks the press pool in this way, yes, it affects CNN and Politico and MS Now, but much more importantly, it affects our ability to get independent reporting about the government.
6: Speaking there on Here and Now, but an official with one of the pool networks tells NPR they won't cover the White House until the administration provides written assurance that CNN will get full access to Trump. This as Chinese President Xi Jinping is in town for a state dinner at the White House tonight. The issue could end up before the Supreme Court. Officials in Poland say they suspect Russian sabotage after a fire broke out at a Starlink satellite communications station. Esme Nicholson has more.
11: Speaking to public broadcaster TVP, Poland's Deputy Prime Minister Krzysztof Gawkowski called the fire an act of sabotage deliberately designed to disable internet access. The Starlink station in Wiola Krabowska in central Poland serves much of the country and neighbouring Ukraine, including the military. Internet service has been restored. Gawkowski says that investigations into the cause of the blaze are underway, but that it fits the new Russian doctrine of attack. For NPR News, I'm Esme Nicholson in Berlin.
6: Poland says Russia is stepping up its hybrid warfare against NATO countries for supporting Ukraine and Russia's war with that country. Wall Street ended the day in mixed territory. You're listening to NPR News from Washington.
2: And you're listening on Vermont Public. It's 4:32. I'm Mary Angish with this Vermont Public News. The Texas-based company Power Transitions wants to build a large-scale battery storage facility in Vernon. It would be located near the site of the former Vermont Yankee nuclear power plant. Company representatives held a public meeting this week to introduce their plans to the community. Carrie Hitt with Power Transitions said at the meeting the company would not move forward without local buy-in.
12: I don't want to go to this state without, you know, and ask for siting approval unless we have a sense that this is something that a majority of you agree with.
2: Power Transitions has a lease in place to redevelop the site in Vernon once Vermont Yankee is completely decommissioned. And as the weather turns cooler, officials say it will be more expensive to heat homes this year. The National Energy Assistance Directors Association estimates customers who use home heating oil will see their prices increase by 30% this winter. The cost of electric heat also projected to increase 9%, and the cost to heat with natural gas is expected to rise by 6%. U.S. Representative Rosa DeLauro of Connecticut shared concerns about how that could hurt her constituents and others.
13: Connecticut commuters have already paid an estimated $22 million more at the pump since July, and now the same shock is coming for home heating oil bills.
2: DeLauro blames higher costs on the war in Iran and President Donald Trump. Trump has downplayed the higher costs, saying last week they're worth it to make sure Iran doesn't have a nuclear weapon. Eye in the sky forecast overnight, mostly cloudy and a little chilly, 30s and 40s. Tomorrow, fog in the morning, and then mostly to partly sunny. Highs mid-60s to around 70. 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Coming up, Mark Breen's Eye on the Night Sky, and in about 20 minutes, we'll find out how one town moved thousands of books from one building to another. And butterflies wearing tiny solar-powered backpacks? Yes, please. I want to live in that world. We'll have that reporting coming up, too. You're listening to All Things Considered. It's 4:35.
1: 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It's a new Workday. 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
14: It's All Things Considered from NPR News. I'm Scott Detrow.
15: And I'm Juana Summers. One of the most important things the U.S. Department of Education does is to send money to the states and schools that serve the country's neediest students. Now, the Trump administration has vowed to dismantle the Education Department, but has also promised that getting money to schools won't be compromised. NPR spoke to five employees, and they tell a different story, that the ongoing changes are making this work harder and less efficient than before. NPR education correspondent Janaki Mehta joins us with more. Hey there.
16: Hey, Juana.
15: So Janaki, as a part of this dismantling, the Trump administration has moved hundreds of education workers around to other federal agencies. What did the workers have to say about those moves?
16: Yeah, the workers I spoke to say they don't see how all these changes help students. All five of the employees NPR spoke to asked not to be named because they were afraid they could lose their jobs for speaking publicly. And they tell us they're short-staffed, overworked, and having to learn a bunch of new systems to send out grant money, systems that belong to other agencies that they say are not built for education grants. And all that is making it harder for staffers to get billions of dollars to the country's most vulnerable students. They pointed to an example, Juana. When a smaller grant shifted to the Labor Department system last year, several states reported their money came months late. And workers say things will be even more complicated with bigger grants that go to schools in all 50 states.
15: What's the Education Department had to say about that earlier delay?
16: They didn't say what was behind that delay, but Ed Press Secretary Savannah Newhouse said the next time they tried to send that same grant money out, it worked, no delay. And she also said shifting employees from one agency to another is standard practice in the federal government.
15: Okay, but fact check, is that actually true? Have employees been moved like this from one federal agency to another in the past?
16: Yeah, so what Newhouse is talking about are interagency agreements, which have been used in the past so federal agencies can share resources. But what's different is how this administration is using them. Members of Congress, including Republicans, have called it unprecedented for an agency to use these agreements to outsource so much of its work. And, you know, just to paint a picture, Juana, education staff are sitting at the Departments of Labor, Justice, State, and Treasury now, just to name a few. In an interview with CBS last November, Education Secretary Linda McMahon talked about these big changes as an experiment.
17: It's like a pilot program, and because I want to prove to Congress that these transfers of programs are more efficient and that they work, then hopefully then we can get Congress to vote and make it a permanent move.
16: But when workers say they're living that experiment and sitting across nine different buildings makes them feel like they're further both ideologically and physically from their mission of serving American students. One longtime staffer told me it feels strange to report every day to a building that doesn't have the word education anywhere.
15: And speaking of buildings, Janaki, I understand that you're tracking the cost of some literal physical dismantling, right?
16: Yeah, exactly. So earlier this year, the Ed Department announced it would move from its longtime headquarters to a smaller building about a block away to save taxpayer dollars. But interestingly, under the first Trump administration, the Education Department started this big renovation project to bring more of its staff under one roof. And construction records show the department has spent at least $49 million on that project. Now, education workers are leaving this newly renovated building, and the plan is for the Energy Department to eventually move in. A House committee that manages federal buildings has freed up $215 million for yet another renovation to fit the needs of energy staff. Here's Rachel Gittleman, the president of the union that represents many federal education workers.
18: This is a massive waste of taxpayer dollars, and it also created mass confusion and chaos for workers and the public, harming students and families along the way.
15: How's Congress reacting to all these moves?
16: Yeah, lawmakers on both sides of the aisle have proposed legislation to try and stop this dismantling of the Education Department. And Democrats have asked for receipts to show what it costs to make these big changes. And the Government Accountability Office, the federal government's independent watchdog, told us they're also looking into costs.
15: NPR's Janaki Mehta, thank you.
16: Thank you, Juana.
14: Three news organizations say their reporters are back in the White House after being banned by President Trump. The president said this was because they, quote, purposely write negative news. He also cited national security as a reason, and that is an argument Trump often makes when pursuing controversial actions like building a new White House ballroom and a massive triumphal arch. For more, we are joined by NPR's Greg Myrie. Hey, Greg.
19: Hi, Scott.
14: So first, what is the latest on the three news organizations trying to get back into the White House?
19: Yeah, the three outlets, CNN, Politico, and MS Now, said the White House returned press credentials to their reporters and allowed them back inside around midday today. And after a federal court hearing Wednesday, the judge said early this morning the reporters must be permitted back for 2 weeks while he is considering a final ruling. The judge said the three news organizations have shown a high likelihood of success with their legal challenge. So the reporters are back for now, and we'll keep watching the case.
14: But let's get to that national security question. Even though there is no obvious link to public safety, why does the president keep taking this approach?
19: Yeah, the president's critics say he does this because judges and courts tend to be extremely deferential when a president claims national security. We should stress that in these recent cases, Trump didn't initially invoke national security when he took these actions. Only when faced with legal challenges did the president and his lawyers turn to national security as a defense. Here's Harold Hongju Ko. He's a former State Department official who now teaches at Yale Law School.
20: It's a lipstick he puts on every pig. Tariffs are for national security. Building a border wall is for national security. Building a ballroom is for national security. At a certain point, as P.G. Barnum says, you can't fool all the people all the time.
14: Does it work sometimes, though?
19: Well, it has worked in many cases for presidents. They determine what a national security issue is. And most every president in the modern era has made this claim. You know, we saw it a lot under President George W. Bush. He often cited it as laws, rules, and norms kept changing in the aftermath of the 9/11 attacks. But in these cases, the president's motives seem pretty clear. He felt it was a national security issue. The question was whether his action was legal and constitutional. And that connection isn't really clear in many of Trump's claims. Here's Ko again.
20: What Trump is consistently doing is trying to use the national security tail to wag a dog. And the dog is usually some effort to steal Congress's power for his personal glorification.
14: Remind us also, Greg, of the ways that President Trump's arguments have changed in these recent cases.
19: Yeah, with the White House reporters, Trump initially said he just didn't like their negative stories. But when it became a court case, he said, quote, I'm talking about national security, and I think we have the right to clean out fake news. And with the massive arch Trump wants to build, he said it would be an iconic landmark. But recently, he announced it would have snipers on the roof and it would store ammunition. And this is even though the Pentagon is less than 2 miles away. And then regarding the White House ballroom, Trump repeatedly talked about the need for a larger venue for big social events. But now he's emphasizing a new bunker being built beneath it. He's calling the entire project a military complex.
14: NPR's Greg Myrie, thank you so much.
19: Sure thing, Scott.

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1: There is near constant change underway in Washington from both the policies emerging from the Trump administration and changes to the city itself and its infrastructure, as we just heard, Jane. And it's stories like those, it's deeply reported stories from experienced reporters like Greg Myrie at NPR that help us stay up to date on the news and understand what's going on, because it changes so quickly.
2: Mm-hmm. And it's been really interesting to hear the stories about what is happening with press freedom, which outlets are allowed into the White House and which aren't, and how other outlets are responding, and how different that response is this time to the three news outlets that were barred from the White House than it has been previously, especially when individual reporters were told they couldn't come in again. And so it's been interesting, I think, Michaela, to listen over the past few days, to not hear the sound of things that have been happening at the White House or that the White House press pool usually provides, to not be able to see the visuals. And I think that gives you a little bit of a taste of, wow, we do get a lot of information from these reporters, and it's important to be able to trust what they're saying and have that access to the White House. And so as we hear this ongoing story, as we continue to learn what's happening and who gets to report that news, now is a crucial time to make sure that you are supporting the news organizations that you value. And among them, I hope Vermont Public is in that mix of the news organizations that

0: And as you might be aware, about a year ago, Congress voted to take away federal funding for public media stations across the country. And it was you. It was the Vermont Public Community that made sure that this service that you're listening to right now remained available. That is the power that you hold and the responsibility. And again, that's why we're here today saying we need your support again. And VermontPublic.org is where you can give.
1: Yeah, so VermontPublic.org, you can make a gift in any amount. As Michaela said, how about a gift of $30? And you'll also help us with an ongoing challenge. During this membership drive, every time we get 10 gifts, an extra $1,000 comes into our coffers to help make sure that we can bring you all of that important news and information, and that we can pay for programs like All Things Considered that we pay NPR for. We have 3 gifts to go.
0: Ooh,
1: to unlock the next $1,000. So please help us get there. Please help us continue this momentum. It's been so strong in the past couple of days. We are really gratified by the response we're hearing from so many of you. And I hope that if you're listening now, you'll join them.
0: Yes, maybe that's you and the two ladies that you're having a cocktail with right now. You let them know, because everybody goes to cocktails and listens to
1: right. What are you doing, Michaela? Two
0: I'm
1: ladies
0: fun.
1: Having a cocktail with
0: I have
1: you.
0: Friends.
1: Sounds great.
0: But 3 gifts.
1: It is a work day, ma'am.
0: I know. I'm so sorry. Just give 3 gifts will get us to the next $1,000. So your money goes even farther than it might normally. And as we're hearing, there is so much news happening right now, so much to cover. We have the elections right around the corner. We're gearing up for some big debates and candidate interviews that we're going to be airing. Important work that needs your support. And VermontPublic.org is where you can make that support shown. 800-639-6391.
2: I'm Mark Breen. Welcome to Night Sky for Thursday, September 24th. Autumn's arrival on the calendar this week, marked by the autumnal equinox on Tuesday, comes with numerous associations of time, balance, and change. We drew your attention yesterday to a challenging constellation in the southwest, Libra, the scales, made more challenging by its location just above the horizon near the end of twilight, about 7:30. The traditional dates of Libra begin on the equinox, going back to ancient Persian astronomers observing the skies and specifically the sun's location among these stars. 5,000 years ago, the sun moved into Libra at this time of year. That date has drifted and is now about 1 month later, but the symbols of balance remain the same. The two stars that mark the scale's balance beam, one sitting above the other in the southwest, are Zubin el-Janubi on the bottom and Zubin el-Shamali on the top, names that actually mean the southern and northern claws. Claws of what? The scorpion, well to their left. Tomorrow, the full harvest moon approaches this weekend on Night Sky. Night Sky is a production of Vermont Public and the Fairbanks Museum and Planetarium.
3: 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Let's check the Eye on the Sky forecast. Overnight, expect temperatures in the 30s and 40s. Tomorrow looks like clear to partly, actually patchy fog in the morning, and then mostly to partly sunny. Halfway decent day shaping up for a Friday. Highs in the mid-60s to around 70 degrees. Funding for the Eye on the Night Sky provided in part by ARC Mechanical, installing Mitsubishi electric heating and cooling cold climate heat pumps in eastern Vermont and western New Hampshire. ARCMECH.com. And it's 4:50. 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The Middletown Springs Library recently moved to a new building with the help of about 150 residents. At the Great Book Brigade, volunteers formed a human chain and passed thousands of books down the line from the old shelves to the new. Annika Reitmeier-Longcone and Katzen Shane of the University of Vermont Community News Service were there.
4: Are we going to set a world record for moving?
5: If you move fast enough, yes.
6: I am Kimberly Bushnell, the library director of Middletown Springs Public Library, and today we're moving over 5,000 books from one building to the next.
7: From door to door is just over 200 feet. So literally, we're trying to make it such that people do not have to walk, that they can hand a book to their neighbor and just stay in place and chat and have a nice morning.
8: The library.

0: was a loved place in this town. So our use of this little building was like we were pushing at the seams all the time. We needed more space. We had ideas galore and no big space to do it, right?
1: It's really pretty inside, and it's functional. It has a lot of space, and it has more bookshelves.
0: Look around. You don't see something like this very often in life.
2: Here we go!
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4: That was Kimberly Bushnell, Herb Childress, Maureen McCormick, and Alouette Lee from Middletown Springs. And you also heard the Catamount Brass Quintet. 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And Vermont Public's Abigail Giles visited a White River Junction lab to learn more. 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And we can find that story as well at vermontpublic.org. We will look for it once again so we can share that story with you on this edition of All Things Considered from Vermont Public. And in the meantime, remember to make a gift to support Vermont Public at 1-800-639-6391. We have funding from our sustainers and from Core 360 Active Chairs for business and home offices that you can turn into a seated workday into a workout. QOR360.com. And from Love Burlington, the connection to Burlington's small business community. Quick eye on the sky forecast for you. Overnight, expect 30s and 40s for lows. A bit colder in the colder normal spots in the north. And tomorrow looks like a partly to mostly sunny day. And we'll see highs in the 60s to mid-70s. You can find out more about the weather anytime at vermontpublic.org/weather.

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1: Those are just some of the organizations and businesses that support public media, and a large chunk of the support for public radio, public media, and especially Vermont Public comes from our community here in Vermont and our Vermont adjacent community. So we're asking you right now to join that list, to be one of the people who are supporting Vermont Public, keeping it strong for everyone in our community to be able to have.
2: Yeah, and I love seeing folks who donate write in. We can see that Vermont and Vermont adjacent community come together in these comments. Valerie in Starksboro says that they started listening to Vermont Public during COVID. It was a reassuring voice of sanity. Stayed for the great programs, The Moth, Science Friday, Vermont Edition, Brave Little State. Loved today's fresh air. And Jane, you brought this up earlier, but I think one thing that isn't always clear is that some of those programs we make here and some of them we pay for. We have to pay every year to get them on our air.
1: Yeah, and it's not cheap. I think it's like $500,000, if I'm remembering correctly. I don't have it in front of me right now, to have All Things Considered in Morning Edition from NPR. And then we additionally have our own, as you said, local reporting on that. We pay for programs like Marketplace from American Public Media. We pay for the BBC programming. All of that costs money, because for all of those organizations, they are sending reporters out around the world. They have hosts who are on the air all throughout the day to make sure that you can get information and entertainment when you need it. And so with that comes a lot of overhead, and stations like ours help to pay into the network to make that affordable. And then, as I said, additionally, we have our own reporting that we have to pay for. So there is a significant cost to be a news organization, and it is not going down. I know for all of us, it seems like nothing is going down, but that is true for us. So we're asking you to pay what you can, understanding that your budget is shifting. So maybe a gift of $30 works for you right now. If that fits your budget, it's great for Vermont Public. It helps us be able to continue to bring you all of this news and information. And you can make a gift at vermontpublic.org.
2: That's right. You can also go on our app and make a gift there. And we still just need three more gifts to get us to this next $1,000 unlock. Three gifts will get us $1,000. I had made this Michaela. Cool pitch earlier that if you're out to cocktails and listening
1: if
2: to the radio,
1: if you get two ladies next to you,
2: yeah, I think you had maybe a slightly better idea. Well, also involving some coercion, though.
1: Oh, for sure, coercion. So I am a mom of a tween who does not have a phone, and he tells me that he's the only one who does not have a phone. So if you are, like I would ordinarily be, commuting a bunch of teens or tweens around and they're all on their phones and they won't even talk to you, make them pony up their allowance for Vermont Public. I mean, if they have to not be able to speak to you because they're on their phones, with great power comes great responsibility, and now is the time to teach them about things like giving to your public radio station.
2: No, that is a very nice thought, but I feel like what we're actually going to get is parents calling us and complaining that their teen donated the parents' money on their behalf to Vermont
1: Public.
2: Well,
1: so far your ladies having cocktails aren't donating either, Michaela.
2: So we need
1: three people. No matter what configuration you're in and however you are socializing, if you're a Vermont Public fan, maybe you and two others could tell us what your configuration is and how you're making a gift.
2: I think we need a cocktail. I think that's what's clear right now. 800-639-6391 is our number. You can also make your gift at vermontpublic.org. And we've been talking about this $1,000 unlock, and that is because this group of really generous donors came together and put together this special challenge for us. So for every 10 donations made, another $1,000 is unlocked. It is put in our, I think you said coffers.
1: I did before. Say coffers.
2: Yes,
1: yeah.
2: Great word.
1: Thank you.
2: And
1: do you think they were having like mocktails when they sat around and decided to make this special challenge?
2: Special fun challenge. I don't know, but it's really fun. It really gamifies it all.
1: Yeah. Or maybe a little like appetizers, like those little cocktail wieners. And
2: I'm really hungry, so that actually sounds very good.
1: Yeah. I'd like to make caramel grapes. I got fed. The algorithm fed me a little. Yeah.
2: Okay.
1: Could have been that.
2: Caramel grapes.
1: Yeah. Don't ask.
2: Okay. Well, you know what? I actually have great things to tell you. We'll talk later. VermontPublic.org is where you can give support, whatever we're
1: doing
2: here.
1: Support the better programming.
2: Yeah.
1: Yeah. Support
2: our
1: the news.
2: Actual newsroom.
1: We're going to get a newscast here in a couple of seconds. You're going to get up to speed on everything you need to know to hit the 5 o'clock hour running, to be able to know what's going on in the world, what's going on in Vermont, what you need to know this evening to make decisions for your life.
2: A
1: we
2: bit
1: can't
2: of weather.
1: Tell you what to cook, but we can tell you, yes, whether
2: you need
1: a
2: sweater. Yeah, maybe not the caramel grapes.
1: Not the caramel grapes.
2: I don't know if that's dinner for us tonight. We'll see. I think our dinner's pizza, actually. 800-639-6391. 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We are so glad to have you as part of this community, too. And thanks.
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5: Live from NPR News in Washington, I'm Ryland Barton. Palestinian leader Mahmoud Abbas urged the UN General Assembly to help save a two-state solution by preserving the land where a Palestinian state should be. He spoke via video since the U.S. refused him a visa. Israel's prime minister did get to deliver his address in person, as NPR's Michelle Kellerman reports.
6: Dozens of diplomats walked out of the General Assembly hall as Prime Minister Benjamin Netanyahu came to the podium, while his supporters cheered from the public gallery.
7: If there are any other moral cowards who haven't yet left this hall, please do so now. Thank you very much.
6: He went on to defend the U.S. and Israeli war against Iran, calling it one of the easiest decisions he's ever had to make. In what sounded like a campaign speech, he said Israel has hammered Hamas in Gaza and pummeled Hezbollah in Lebanon. And he blasted his many critics here, saying they're telling lies when they accuse Israel of genocide. Michelle Kellerman, NPR News, the United Nations.
5: The Navy says 8 sailors attempted suicide during the 10-month tour of the USS Abraham Lincoln carrier group. NPR's Quill Lawrence reports the ships are en route home from the Middle East.
8: Family members of U.S. sailors first warned about conditions on the aircraft carrier during what became a modern record for days at sea. At the time, Secretary of Defense Pete Hegseth dismissed the reports, and President Trump said the ship's tour had been, quote, not nearly long enough. But in a letter responding to New York Senator Kirsten Gillibrand, the Navy revealed that 8 sailors had attempted suicide during the deployment, including one who jumped overboard. Gillibrand accused the president of treating the sailors with open disrespect. CENTCOM Commander Admiral Brad Cooper has said that the Lincoln had a relatively low rate of mental health cases, but acknowledged the stress of such a long time at sea. Quill Lawrence, NPR News.
5: Mortgage rates are above 7% for the first time since January 2025, according to Freddie Mac. NPR's Steven Bisaha says unease in the bond market is driving up the cost of long-term loans.
9: The cost of a 30-year fixed-rate mortgage has been rising fast as investors worry about inflation and the possibility of other interest rate hikes from the Federal Reserve. Economist Joel Kahn with the Mortgage Bankers Association says that really slows down the housing market.
10: If they want to buy, that adds a lot to their monthly payment. Also prevents some borrowers from qualifying for their mortgage because of this higher expected payment.
9: Adding to the problem, high rates can trap existing homeowners where they are, which limits supply. Mortgage rates have risen more than a full percentage point since March. For a new loan on a median-priced home, that's enough to increase monthly payments by hundreds of dollars. Stephen Misaha, NPR News.
5: U.S. stock indexes ended roughly back where they started after an up-and-down day. The S&P 500 was virtually unchanged. The Dow dropped 0.3%. This is NPR News.
11: 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Rinko Kikuchi stars as a woman returning to Tokyo's ballroom dance scene after tragedy, where an infatuation with her instructor offers a chance for rediscovery. In theaters Friday.
3: I'm Mary Angish with Vermont Public News. A dozen anti-ICE protesters pleaded not guilty today to trespassing charges. Police say these trespassers refused to leave a Williston office complex this summer that houses an Immigration and Customs Enforcement surveillance facility. They all faced a charge of unlawful trespass. The misdemeanor carries a maximum 3-month prison sentence. Chittenden County State's Attorney Sarah George has previously declined to file charges against protesters arrested at the ICE facility. But this time, the cases were sent to Attorney General Charity Clark, and she did file charges. Attorney Robert Appel is representing the protesters and criticized Clark's decision.
12: I'm seriously disappointed. She has acted like an ally in the past on these issues.
3: Clark, who's a Democrat, says she has responsibility to uphold the law regardless of whether she agrees or disagrees with the protesters. And runners will see some changes at next year's Vermont City Marathon. Race organizer Run Vermont has redesigned the course for the M&T Bank Vermont City Marathon and Relay. The new course will not go through any Amtrak rail crossings. This eliminates the potential of a train delay affecting runners' times. Organizers also made some changes to decongest the course. They did this by removing the previous course's 2-loop 8-figure-8 layout. That is, also the race will now have a wave start. And the racing event will debut a solo half-marathon race option for next year. But people can still race this distance with a team. Registration for the 2027 race opens next Thursday, October 1st, and the race takes place May 30th. That's the news. Find more at vermontpublic.org. And this look ahead at some traffic alerts coming up for this Saturday in Woodstock. For Pulteney, Main Street closed from Knapp Street to Maple Street between 8:30 in the morning and 2 in the afternoon. And that is because the town's annual chili cook-off takes place. Traffic will be detoured around that event. It's 5:06.
2: You depend on NPR's newscast every hour to keep you up to date on what's happening in the country and the world and our region. In that newscast, we got some, I thought, very interesting updates on the Burlington Marathon. Jane, you're a marathon. You're a runner. Have you done the Burlington City Marathon before?
1: No, I've only ever done one marathon. I've done a couple of half marathons, but I'm nursing a foot injury. So you're really pushing on a literal sore spot right now, Michaela. I'm not running at all.
2: We don't have to talk about it. There was other cool stuff in that newscast.
1: I also found it interesting. I also, you know, I'm thinking of the people who are right now really trying to dial in their chili recipes for the chili cook-off. That's something that I have always wanted to participate in. I've never done a food cook-off thing, and someday I'd love to do that.
2: I think you would excel at that.
1: Oh, I think I would overthink it and not do very well. And I'm not good at fast cooking, so, you know, it's like dinner is always late when I'm the one who's cooking.
2: Yeah, that's fair. Well, one of the things I love listening to our newscast is that you get so much information about such a wide range of things in such a short amount of time. And some of us, we don't have a lot of time to get caught up on what's going on in our region or the country or the world. And you can tune in and hear folks like Mary Angish bringing you news from just around the corner to that far corner of the state. But it takes a lot of resources to make work like this happen. And that's why we are here asking for your support. You can go to vermontpublic.org right now and make a gift. And we are so close to unlocking that next $1,000, Jane. Give them the update.
1: We have one more gift. So the way this is working all through this membership drive, all through this fund drive, is for every 10 donations that you give us, an extra $1,000 comes into Vermont Public, thanks to some very generous donors who are doing this throughout the drive for our total goal, which is over 1,300 donations that we're hoping to get to be able to stay on target. So we have one more gift left to go before we get an extra $10,000, and then it resets and we go back to 10. So Michaela is trying to get groups of three to donate tonight. You know,
2: we maybe need three. I don't want to have a weird thing about threes.
1: But two people made gifts, so just one more. One solo diner needs to make a gift right now. You can do it on your phone. You don't even have to talk to anybody if that's not your thing. You can go to vermontpublic.org or you can make a gift in the Vermont Public app. And so it's really easy and it's whatever fits your budget. Maybe you can make a gift of $100 a month to keep Vermont Public strong for everyone in our community. If you have that in your budget, you are going a long way to making sure that everybody has access to the news around our world and here in our own backyards. And you are ensuring that we are staying strong for the next generation of backseat listeners, solo diners, and investigative journalists. So please make your gift right now if you're able, really any amount, to help us unlock that extra 1,000. We just need one person.
2: And I don't want to say that the one person that unlocks it is the most important donor, but it's pretty cool if you're that one person. Stephanie in Thetford.
1: We're all that one person.
2: We're all that one person. Wow, that's very powerful. Stephanie in Thetford Center said that I depend on public radio, and I am so grateful for what you do. Stephanie, we are so grateful to you and to the many others who have joined us in this campaign. Right now, we need your support. VermontPublic.org is where to give.
13: 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I'm Scott Detrow.
14: And I'm Juana Summers. Trump administration officials bowed to pressure from a federal judge today. They allowed CNN, MS Now, and Politico back onto White House grounds after revoking their press passes because of coverage President Trump did not like. Here's CNN's Betsy Klein.
15: Very happy to be getting back to work here, but this happened just a moment ago. We were escorted through the first checkpoint that we had a little bit of
14: trouble. NPR's Brian Mann has been following developments. And Brian, at first it seemed like the White House was maybe not going to follow the judge's order. So tell us what happened.
16: Yeah, Juana, here's how this played out. Early this morning, Judge Timothy Kelly ordered the White House to reinstate these press passes for these organizations. He said the government had denied their constitutional rights to due process. He also rejected the government's argument that there was a national security reason for banning these journalists. But then when reporters turned up to work at the White House this morning, they were initially turned away. And for several tense hours, that raised the specter of a major standoff between the executive branch and the judiciary over press freedoms. The reporters were finally allowed onto White House grounds. In a legal filing, the head of the White House press operations, Mike Estoffer, said it just took time to reinstate the press passes. So the White House did back down. The judge's order is in effect for 14 days. Another hearing is expected in federal court to determine what happens next.
14: Now, when the White House banned these three news organizations, it caused other media outlets to limit their coverage of the president. How'd that play out today?
16: Well, it was a pretty dramatic change. Trump was meeting in Washington with Chinese President Xi Jinping. Normally, journalists working with TV, photography, and audio pools would be sharing moment-by-moment coverage of that summit. And instead, the coverage was much more muted. NPR is among the news organizations that boycotted White House pool coverage in protest over Trump's ban. And it's still not clear when full coverage of the president will be restored. TV networks are demanding that the White House offer written assurances that CNN will have full access and be treated equally with other outlets. That part of this dispute remains unresolved.
14: What's President Trump had to say about today's developments?
16: Well, writing on his Truth Social platform, Trump again accused U.S. journalists without offering evidence of conspiring to make up false stories about him. Then, according to a pool report from press photographers with Trump today during his meeting with Xi, Trump reportedly made a joke about China having the friendliest press corps. China, of course, is a communist nation with overwhelming government control over free speech and the press.
14: NPR's Brian Mann, thanks as always.
16: Thank you.
13: Now, part of the Trump administration's argument for banning these new outlets is that their coverage posed a threat to national security. In a letter to Politico, the White House pointed to a story Politico published in June about the U.S. nearing a deal to end the war in Iran It specifically raised concerns about a quote from an anonymous official, but it turns out the source was reportedly Vice President J.D. Vance. Oliver Darcy is a media reporter who first broke the story last night. He's the founder of Status, an outlet that covers the media. Welcome.
17: Hey, thanks for having me.
13: So the interesting thing here is the details are not that the vice president was, you know, anonymously tipping off reporters on a burner phone, but I think that makes what happened here even more glaring. Walk us through what happened with the initial reports and Vance's involvement.
17: Yes, this was a sanctioned briefing by the White House. So the White House often holds what are called background briefings, and basically it means that they'll make a senior official in the administration available to a large group of reporters who listen on a call, and they can report what the official says. They're just told that they can only refer to this person anonymously by usually a description like a senior administration official, as was the case with this June 26 report that Politico published. This is very common. Republicans and Democrats have been doing this for a long time. It's very common in Washington to be participating in these background briefings. What's uncommon is a White House, obviously, that attacks and demonizes the press for using anonymous sourcing while often providing that anonymous sourcing in sanctioned calls like the one that J.D. Vance participated in about the Iran war.
13: Right.
17: And obviously, what's even more abnormal here is then accusing that outlet of endangering national security or spreading falsehoods for participating in a call they were invited to by the White House and following the ground rules of anonymously identifying the official versus just saying J.D. Vance said this on a call.
13: Right, because even though the quotes are anonymous, this is about as sanctioned as information from a White House can get, these phone calls, these background briefings, like the one in question here. How are news outlets responding to this, the way that the White House has been portraying this, again, official White House call?
17: Most news outlets, to be clear, actually can't even respond to this because they were part of this background briefing call, which is kind of makes this interesting. You haven't seen this broadly reported because most outlets, CNN, The New York Times, The Washington Post, they agreed to the rules of this call, which meant that they cannot identify J.D. Vance as the source of the information. They all published stories about what was said on this background briefing call. So actually, you're seeing kind of a muted response from a lot of other outlets, which could definitely know that J.D. Vance is the source. They were on this call. We were not on the call, which is why we can identify him, because we never agreed to these rules.
13: Mm-hmm.
17: I think in the journalism community, it looks really bad for J.D. Vance. I mean, this is very embarrassing for the White House. They invited Politico to this call. Politico followed all the rules and reported what J.D. Vance told reporters on this call. And then the White House, a couple months later, uses that against Politico and accuses them of violating national security or endangering national security. I've been reporting on media for over a decade. I have never seen anything like this. I've always thought it was strange the White House under Trump, who bashes anonymous sources, holds these background briefing calls where they require people to anonymously identify officials. I've always thought that was weird and reporters should push back, but yeah. I've never seen them then use this in court to justify banning a news organization from White House grounds.
13: Did the White House respond to your reporting?
17: The White House did not initially respond. No, they declined to comment when we reached out to them. They did later respond, basically saying this was a sanctioned briefing on X. So the White House is not denying that J.D. Vance was the source of this information. They are just saying it was a sanctioned briefing.
13: You know, as a former White House correspondent, I have always found these background briefings kind of journalistically dubious on a few different fronts. I'm wondering, are you hearing from anyone in media organizations who are rethinking their participation in these going forward, given the way the Trump White House is weaponizing them?
17: I haven't heard of that. I have always, though, agreed that it is very strange. Like, if I were a reporter, I would be pushing for these to be on the record, particularly right now with this administration weaponizing, the use of anonymous sources. And I can't understand why the White House, though, would continue to make officials like J.D. Vance, people that senior, available to reporters. I think it's great, but make it on the record. Why are they anonymously talking to reporters to give sanctioned information to the public? It doesn't make any sense.
13: Oliver Darcy is a media reporter and founder of the outlet Status. Thank you so much.
17: Thank you.
13: NPR reached out to the White House for comment. They pointed us to a post on X that read in part, quote, "The White House holds regular press briefings to ensure accurate information is provided, but even then the media lies and peddles misinformation." That's the quote.
14: Today is a national holiday in South Africa. It's Heritage Day, which celebrates the country's diverse cultures. Many are celebrating with a tradition that crosses racial and cultural lines, barbecue, or as it's known in South Africa, a braai. In fact, today, thousands of people are trying to set the world record for the biggest one ever. As they fired up their grills, NPR's Kate Bartlett was there.
18: Ladies and gentlemen, welcome to Loftus Stadium. Happy Heritage Day.
19: The charcoal has been lit and the braai masters are at their stations.
18: Today, we break the record for the biggest braai in the world. Nobody braais like South Africans, guys.
20: It's summer in South Africa, the sun is shining, and thousands of people have turned out at the big rugby stadium in the capital city, Pretoria, to take part in a Guinness World Record Book challenge to hold the world's biggest braai.
18: 8, 7, 6, 5, 4, 3, 2, 1, let's go!
19: Gas is a definite no-no in South Africa. It has to be over an open flame, either on charcoal or wood.
20: So what do you guys usually put on your braai at home?
21: So you'll definitely get a piece of wors, which is sausage, obviously. You'll get a lekker piece of steak.
19: Kian Boshoff, 26, is taking part in the mass braai event with friends.
21: You'll get pork chops, lamb chops.
19: The list, in fact, is endless. Central to it, boerewors, or wors for short, is a kind of spicy sausage and is a traditional food of Afrikaners, white descendants of Dutch and European settlers, but now it's beloved by everyone. The other secret of the South African braai? Don't turn up hungry.
21: So you don't know how many brandies, how many beers, how many glasses of wine is going to first happen before that braai even starts. So if they say the braai starts at 11 in the morning, you know for a fact you're going to braai 10 at night.
19: Here at the stadium event, Nelson Mandela's famous Rainbow Nation is on full display, with black, white and Indian South Africans all having a great day out, together. Tlongi Kopa is manning a braai station.
4: I think we're a nation that really loves meat. 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
18: I want to know, are there any Zulu people here at Loftus?
19: Leo Molalele is clearly enjoying himself.
22: The taste of our South African meat on fire, marvelous.
19: He says today shows a united country.
22: What are different cultures? I mean, we have got 12 or 11 official languages. 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
19: As to whether or not they broke the record, the result's still cooking.
18: Last but not least, South Africans, are you here?
19: Kate Bartlett, NPR News, Pretoria.

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2: 5:22, Thursday evening. This is All Things Considered from NPR on Vermont Public. The eye in the sky forecast overnight, clear to partly cloudy, mainly mid-30s to lower 40s. Tomorrow, fog early on, and then mostly to partly sunny, upper 60s and mid-70s. Looking towards Saturday and Sunday, on Saturday, upper 50s to mid-60s, and could be some showers and clouds that day. The same for Sunday, mainly upper 50s and 60s, and showers likely south and east. 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
3: I don't know what it is. I know I can get the weather at any time that I want it by just looking it up on my phone, but I need to hear it from Vermont Public. I either need to hear it from the Eye on the Sky meteorologists or from Mary to tell me what to expect tonight and tomorrow. I already looked it up this morning, but I can't keep it in my brain, and I don't want to because I want to hear it from Vermont Public. That's who I get my weather from. And it just, it's just the way it is, Michaela. That's just the way of the world. You don't get your weather from anyone but the eye on the sky.
4: This is slightly triggering for me because my parents were just visiting this weekend, and multiple times over the weekend, my mom and I would be sitting in the same room, and my mom would say, "Is it raining outside?" I'm like, "We're both looking at the same window, lady."
3: It's because she wasn't listening
4: to
3: Vermont Public.
4: We should have had the radio on. I know. That's on me, and I'm realizing that now. Really, though, I do think that the weather updates and the voices of the eye on the sky folks and their signature ways of sharing news about the weather and the night sky are one of the things that just make Vermont Public feel like home mm-hmm. to people. They feel like these are people I know and I trust and I like hanging mm-hmm. out with too. And that's why we're here asking for your support. We need your help to keep this service going, for everything from news and entertainment to those frequent weather updates that you rely on, that Jane needs.
3: I'll also tell you, if you'd like to make your gift to support the Eye on the Sky and all of the other weather reports, you can do it at vermontpublic.org. But I think it's been enough time now, because it's been almost 20 years since we started Vermont Edition, and we moved what was, I think I'm not exaggerating, a 7-minute weather report to the end of the hour. It used to go at noon, after the news, after the national news, then the local news, then we had a 7-minute weather, and then we started Vermont Edition. And we were like, just not starting until like halfway through the hour. So we moved the weather to the end. And that is probably the most hate mail I have ever gotten, because people rely on the weather, and you rely on it when you want it. Like, you need to know what the weather is. You need to know when you're going to hear it.
4: Yeah. And like traffic on the 8th.
3: Yeah. It was, people were like, "Why do I have to listen to that stupid Jane Lindholm? I'm missing my weather." And then I turn it off and I forget to turn it back on at the end of the hour. So, I mean, I know, Michaela, that the Eye on the Sky weather report is important to people in Vermont.
4: That's why I commit today to starting every Vermont Edition with 7 minutes of weather from here on out.
3: And I'm sorry for anybody listening who still resents
4: we're trying to
3: that
4: get
3: Vermont
4: people
3: Edition
4: to support
3: came
4: us
3: on.
4: Right now.
3: Yes, but I'm just saying, the weather is important. and it really is. Like, it is part of what makes Vermont Public special, and it's what brings us the sound of the station and something that people care about. So sorry about the 7-minute weather being gone, but all of the other weather reports that you get, we're asking you to support that kind of programming that you just come to rely on right now.
4: That's right. This actually, I love this comment we just got from Karen in San Francisco, who made a donation maybe at vermontpublic.org to support us. And Karen says, "I live part of the year here in Stowe and enjoy listening to Vermont Public very much. Sometimes, though, while I'm away missing Vermont, I tune in and instantly feel transported back. Thank you." Well, Karen, I do hope that if you're not a winter person, that sometimes you tune in during the winter and hear about our snowstorms and say, "Whew, glad I'm in California right now.
3: Yeah, totally.
4: Thank you as well to Teresa in Woodstock and Patricia in Williston, Vermont, who says this is from Patricia and Roop. We love your station.
3: Oh, I love that.
4: And I also love, Jane, hearing people write in about all our different types of programming, everything from hard news, things that you're hearing on All Things Considered about the nation and the world, to some of our podcasts that are very local, like Brave Little State, to podcasts like the one that you host, But Why, that centers the voices and curiosities of kids, of our youngest listeners.
3: I love hosting But Why, and we've gotten more than 20,000 questions now from kids. And we just published our 300th episode. And for that episode, we asked kids to share with us what their favorite episodes are. And many of them have listened to all 300 or have listened to like one 300 times. And so I just want to play you a little bit of what kids told us they're getting of value from But Why.
5: Hi, my name is Roisin. I'm from Madison, Wisconsin. I'm 10 years old, and my favorite episode of But Why is How Is Candy Made?
6: Hi, my name is Jake. I am 8 years old. I live in Columbia, South Carolina. My favorite episode was When Was the First World Cup?
7: Hi, my name is Eleanor. I'm 9 3/4 and I live in Mayo, Ireland. I love all your episodes, but my favorite was How Do Dinosaurs Leave Tracks?
8: Hi, my name is Everett. I am 7 years old. I live in Worcester, Ohio. My favorite episode is What is ADHD? Because it makes me feel better about how my brain works.
9: Hello, my name is Kiomi. I'm 7 years old and I live in Calgary, Alberta. And my favorite episode is How Does the Heart Work? Because it teaches me more about my heart and my body. Thank you, But Why.
10: Happy birthday, But Why.
11: I love your shows. Thank you.
12: Thank you for filming that episode. It really means a lot to me.
13: Thank you.
14: Thank you. Love your show.
15: Thank you.
16: Congratulations on your 300 shows.
15: Woohoo!
4: Congratulations,
3: Jane. Thank you.
4: That is something to celebrate.
3: Thank you. I think the thing to celebrate is that kids are curious creatures. Humans are curious creatures. And a lot of us learn to tamp down our curiosity. And here at Vermont Public, we encourage people of all ages to be curious, to ask questions. And so for But Why, we're trying to tell kids, your questions are valid. You deserve answers. No question is off limits. Ask about the world around you. That's how you're going to learn things. And that's really the spirit that carries us through all of our programming at Vermont Public.
4: That's right. You know what I'm curious about right now?
3: Uh-oh.
4: Who the next six people are who are going to help us unlock $90,000 total?
3: So every 10 gifts is $10,000. There's a lot of
4: math. No question is dumb, right? You just said
3: that. No question is dumb. But we will have, throughout the drive so far, gotten $90,000 worth,
4: wow,
3: I think, of these extra $1,000 challenges. With six more people, we will be up to $90,000 extra dollars, thanks to some generous donors of Vermont Public. So
4: that is incredible.
3: Six people.
4: We can do it. 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And thank you for your support.
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18: Live from NPR News in Washington, I'm Janine Herbst. Drama at the White House today after a federal judge ordered access be restored to CNN, MS Now, and Politico, but they couldn't get in. President Trump banned them last week, saying he didn't like their reporting. Access has been restored, but an official with one of the TV pool networks tells NPR they won't cover the White House until the administration provides written assurance that CNN will get full access to Trump. NPR's David Folkenflik has more.
19: I think it is a show of resolve. I think the president would have been very happy, the White House would have been very happy, if the other players in that television part of the press pool, that is CBS, NBC, ABC, and Fox, which, of course, is owned by the president's ally, Rupert Murdoch, had been willing to step up and said, well, sorry, CNN, we'll take care of it. That solidarity showed that it was not going to be as easy to circumvent in a way that was acceptable to the rest of the press.
18: NPR's David Folkenflik. When President Trump took office, he vowed to dismantle the Education Department, saying changes wouldn't affect sending money to America's neediest students. But as NPR's Janaki Mehta reports, federal education employees tell a different story.
13: NPR spoke to five current employees at the agency who all asked not to be named because they fear losing their jobs. The Education Department told NPR the changes will increase efficiency, but workers say being scattered across several federal agencies makes sending money to states and schools less efficient, partly because staffers used to manage grants with one system at education. Now, some are using several systems at other agencies they say aren't built for education grants. NPR also found moving people in and out of the Ed Department may be costing taxpayer dollars. Ed workers are moving out of a building that was just renovated for their needs. It may cost hundreds of millions more to update the building again for the Energy Department, which is supposed to move in. Janaki Mehta, NPR News.
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17: You're listening on Vermont Public. I'm Mary Engish with this news. An Upper Valley nonprofit is organizing a community syringe cleanup day tomorrow. The HIV-HCV Resource Center is hosting the cleanup at Lyman Point Park tomorrow from 1 till 4 p.m. Participants must be at least 16 years old. Cleanup supplies, including tongs and sharps containers, will be provided. The Valley News reports this is the first time the Lebanon-based nonprofit has invited community members to join them in a syringe cleanup. The effort was inspired by increased public concern over syringe waste. The organization provides case management services to people living with HIV, hepatitis C, and substance use disorders in New Hampshire and Vermont. And as the weather turns cooler, officials say it will be more expensive to heat homes this year. The National Energy Assistance Directors Association estimates that customers who use home heating oil will see prices increase by 30% this winter. The cost of electric heat is projected to increase 9%, and the cost to heat with natural gas, that's expected to rise by 6%. U.S. Representative Rosa DeLauro of Connecticut shared concerns about how that could hurt her constituents and others.
15: Connecticut commuters have already paid an estimated $22 million more at the pump since July. And now the same shock is coming for home heating oil bills.
17: DeLauro blames higher costs on the war in Iran and President Donald Trump. Trump has downplayed the higher costs, saying last week they are worth it to make sure Iran doesn't have a nuclear weapon. That's the eye on the sky, or that's the news, that is, and the eye on the sky weather. We'll check that in a moment. You can find more local news at vermontpublic.org. 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Eye on the sky overnight, clear to partly cloudy, lows mid-30s and lower 40s. Tomorrow, patchy fog early, and then highs mid-50s, 60s to around 70. In Manchester, 65 degrees in Randolph, and 65 in Stowe. It's 5:35.
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0: 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I'm Scott Detrow.
20: And I'm Juana Summers. Israeli Prime Minister Benjamin Netanyahu addressed the United Nations General Assembly in New York this afternoon amid vocal criticism of Israel from several world leaders throughout the week. His speech came just hours after Palestinian leader Mahmoud Abbas also addressed the assembly, but through video, as the Trump administration denied him a visa to attend in person. NPR's Kat Lonsdorf has been following all of this from Tel Aviv and is with us now. Hey there.
21: Hey, Juana.
20: Kat, I mean, this sounds pretty dramatic. Can we start with Netanyahu's speech?
21: Yeah, the speech was dramatic, and it even started that way. As Netanyahu took the podium, dozens of diplomats got up and walked out. There was some booing, while some supporters cheered from the public gallery. There were calls for order, and then Netanyahu began.
1: If there are any other moral cowards who haven't yet left this hall, please do so now. Thank you very much.
21: Talk for a little more than half an hour. He celebrated and defended the U.S.-Israel war in Iran, calling it one of the easiest decisions he's ever had to make, saying if he hadn't attacked Iran, quote, we'd all be dead. He also defended Israel against much of the criticism that has come its way recently. He downplayed settler violence against Palestinians in the occupied West Bank, saying it was the work of 150 juvenile delinquents. But in reality, that violence has been incredibly destructive. The U.K. recently said such settler attacks and land grabs amount to, quote, ethnic cleansing. He rejected claims that Israel has committed genocide in Gaza, something that's come up repeatedly from other world leaders this week. He also accused the media of not telling the, quote, truth about what's happening in Gaza. But just a reminder, Juana, Israel has not allowed journalists to enter Gaza to independently report in almost 3 years, the entirety of this war.
2: Now, this appearance at the UN this week has been really controversial. I know that there were protests outside the building in New York as he spoke, and New York Mayor Zohran Mamdani has been very vocal about not wanting Netanyahu to come.
21: Right. The International Criminal Court has an outstanding warrant for Netanyahu's arrest for alleged war crimes on civilians during the war in Gaza. Mamdani has repeatedly said he thinks Netanyahu is a war criminal and that federal authorities should arrest him if he steps foot in New York. And Netanyahu addressed that, accusing Mamdani of being anti-Semitic.
1: Mr. Mamdani, you tried to stop me from coming here. You tried to silence me. Well, you can't silence me.
21: Netanyahu also called many of the world leaders who have been criticizing him, quote, tyrants.
2: Palestinian Authority President Mahmoud Abbas also spoke today, although his was from a pre-recorded video. What did he say?
21: Yeah, Abbas was denied a visa by the U.S. to attend the assembly. It's the second year in a row that the Trump administration has done that. Abbas called the refusal of his visa, quote, unlawful and punitive. He also called Israel's war in Gaza a, quote, genocidal war that has created an unprecedented humanitarian catastrophe. And he reiterated a call for a Palestinian state with the unification of Gaza and the West Bank, saying that continued Israeli violence in both occupied territories is making that increasingly difficult to realize.
2: And all of this is happening as Israel has a really big election coming up next month that will determine if Netanyahu remains prime minister. How does that play in here?
21: Yeah, something that was very clear this week is how increasingly isolated Israel is becoming, both at the United Nations, but also in the world and public opinion. Netanyahu was very defiant about that, and he seemed to use this speech to speak very much to his audience here in Israel, using it as a kind of campaign event. His slogan this year is Netanyahu is fighting for everyone. And one of the themes in the speech is we will win, basically that the wars aren't over yet, and Netanyahu is the one who will win them for Israel.
2: NPR's Kat Lonsdorf in Tel Aviv, thank you.
21: Thank you.
0: Bishop Fulton Sheen is one step closer to sainthood. Tens of thousands of Catholics are in St. Louis today for his beatification. Sheen, who died in 1979, launched into American living rooms as a TV personality during the 1950s and 60s. On his show, Life is Worth Living, he explained the Catholic faith to millions of viewers, becoming one of the most influential religious voices of the 20th century.
22: Next week, we shall speak on the psychology of traitors and 30 pieces of silver. Bye, and God love you.
0: Jonathan All of St. Louis Public Radio was on the scene and joins us now. Hey, Jonathan.
23: Hi, Scott.
0: Describe the ceremony today. What did you see?
23: Well, there were people from 49 states and 10 countries all here in St. Louis to see the beatification of Fulton Sheen. The faithful turned a former NFL stadium, the Dome at America Center, into a sanctuary for the Mass with thousands of priests and Catholics attending. The mood was one of celebration. There was music and speakers, an expo hall full of tables like it's a conference. There are even merch tables where one could buy T-shirts or even a Fulton Sheen Lego mini figurine. There were certainly some solemn moments as well, but overall it's been joyful and a party atmosphere, and it culminated with Bishop Lou Tilka of the Peoria Diocese, where Sheen was ordained, officially declaring the beatification.
24: The venerable servant of God, Fulton John Sheen, may henceforth be called blessed.
0: You know, it's been decades since Fulton Sheen was on televisions. Tell us more about his story.
23: So he was born in the small town of El Paso, Illinois, and later lived in Peoria. In addition to his training to become a priest, he studied and later taught philosophy. But he is best known for his use of broadcast media to share the message about Jesus, one of the first in the Catholic faith really to do that. And he started in radio, but was on TV in the 50s and 60s, most noticeably for the show Life is Worth Living that reached an international audience. He really was a showman. He was charismatic. He had a presence. He really knew how to talk to the camera and therefore talk to millions of people.
0: So what...
23: Even for outstanding television personality beating Lucille Ball.
0: You blipped out there when you mentioned that he won an Emmy, which is probably the first beatified person to have an Emmy, as far as I can guess. What does it mean, though?
23: For sure.
0: What does it mean, though, that he's now beatified?
23: So beatification is the second to last step before becoming a saint. And with this action today, Sheen can be called blessed by the church. To reach this point, a miracle had to be touched. A miracle and verified to get Sheen to this point was the story of James Engstrom, who had no heartbeat for more than an hour when he was born 16 years ago. His parents prayed to Sheen, asking him to intercede, and James recovered. James's mother, Bonnie, said they prayed to give their son the middle name of Fulton for the bishop, but this was months before he was born. It was a natural step to ask him to intercede. Engstrom says she felt a connection to Sheen, also from Central Illinois, by watching videos from his television show, and Engstrom was at the service today. So the Catholic Church is exploring six proposed miracles to connect to Sheen. If one of those is verified, he could then be recommended for canonization. And if that happens, Pope Leo XIV, who's also from Illinois, could take that final step to make him a saint.
0: Jonathan Aull from St. Louis Public Radio, thank you so much.
23: You're welcome.

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1: And this is Vermont Public. Last year, we at Vermont Public faced something that we had never faced before, which was the loss of federal funding, which has supported public media for generations. And it was a pretty scary and then incredible time because we saw you, our community, step up to support this station. You made donations big and small to make sure that Vermont Public would keep going strong far into the future. It was a really magical thing, and we thank everybody who stepped up during that time. We still need your support today to make sure that Vermont Public is free and accessible for anybody who wants to listen. That could be with a gift of just $5, right?
2: Yeah, or $5 a month. One of the ways that we like to encourage people to give at Vermont Public is to be what we call a sustaining member. And the way to do that is just to give monthly. So $5 a month may be a little bit of an easier ask on your budget than doing $60 all at once. And so the sustaining membership allows you to just kind of have it keep coming out in a way that fits with your budget, that Vermont Public can rely on. Because, Michaela, one of the things that is hardest is it was really gratifying to see people step up during a time of crisis when we not only lost federal funding into the future, but lost federal funding that we had already budgeted for. It had right. already been promised, and then it was kind of yanked back. And the challenge is people love to give in a crisis, but it's hard to sustain that. It's hard to maintain that level of support, especially as so many of us are looking at gas prices, are looking at grocery prices, are seeing our own budgets tighten. So Vermont Public is trying to figure out both how can we do more with less? How can we make sure that our budgets are as tight and contained as possible so we are being good shepherds of your hard-earned money? But also, how much can our community support? Are you willing and able to continue to support us, not just during a time of crisis, but ongoing, because this federal funding isn't coming back? So if $5 a month is something that works for you, and maybe you haven't been giving to Vermont Public because that feels like I can't really afford it, or five.

0: through the good times and the bad. And we never know when that next crisis period is around the corner, just like it was last year with that pulling back of federal funding. You can go to vermontpublic.org right now and make your gift. It takes just a couple minutes. I've done it, and it is really quick. 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
2: This is the Eye on the Sky forecast from the Fairbanks Museum. Still centered to our north, huge high pressure will retain control through Friday. By Saturday, an ocean low will be pushing showers in from our southeast, although exactly how far remains unclear. The details tonight, clear to partly cloudy, lows from the mid-30s to lower 40s, except low to mid-30s in northern cold hollows and mid to upper 40s in the Champlain Valley. Patchy fog early Friday, then mostly to partly sunny, highs from the upper 60s to mid-70s. Saturday, a rising chance of showers from the southern and central Greens eastward, likely from the White Mountains southward. Chance of afternoon showers from the Adirondacks into Lake George, the Champlain Valley, and near the Vermont-Quebec border. Highs from the upper 50s to mid-60s, some upper 60s in the St. Lawrence Valley. Northeast winds gusting to 25. I'm meteorologist Lawrence Hayes with an Eye on the Sky.
3: It's 11 minutes till 6 o'clock. 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We'll check the details or the temperatures around our region in just a moment. If you're commuting around the Woodstock area, you should seek an alternate route around Mill Road Bridge that is closed to vehicles as of earlier this week. Vermont Emergency Management officials closing that bridge pending an engineering inspection. Again, seek an alternate route around Mill Road Bridge on Mill Road in Woodstock. 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Showroom in Williston. It's 5:50 right now in Bennington, 66 degrees. Still 68 in Rutland and Montpelier, and 66 in Newport.
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6: Erica would have a few short minutes to pitch our Planet Money game to those reps.
5: Before the meeting, game designers Alan Lee and Thor Ritz prepped me.
7: Do they have tells? Like they touch their nose? You're like, success. Keep going.
8: I've seen them do things that mean they're definitely not going to buy it. Like if they start checking their phones.
9: We are just one of many people that they do the same sort of meeting with. So
8: yeah.
6: These Shark Tank style pitch meetings are highly sensitive, so we agreed to not record the meeting or reveal which major big box store was visiting.
5: And so,
7: here we go.
5: I headed for the meeting room and turned off my recorder.
10: Erica?
11: Yes.
10: Tell me everything. How did it go? I'm so excited.
5: Immediately afterwards, I called Kenny to tell him everything.
10: What are the first things that someone says in the room?
11: Erica, sit down.
10: Were you like standing too long or something?
11: I was standing there. I was like, do I stand for my presentation? And I was like,
6: Erica explained that the buyers didn't check their phones while she made the case that we have a loyal audience who would love a smart, fun party game. But the big box reps, they seem to want to talk about price.
11: They were like, it kind of almost feels like it should be one of those $9.99 card games.
10: Ooh, but that's too cheap.
11: Yeah, it's tricky. So they're like, it's not a $10 game, but it doesn't seem like a

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2: 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Mm-hmm. So we've got some numbers for you to help understand how our economy here at Vermont Public works.
3: Let's do it.
2: We have these membership drives. We ask you to support us because most of our support comes from our local community. And that's it. Increasingly so now that we no longer have federal funding. So that means local businesses that we call underwriters who support our programming and we read their names on the air. And it means a lot of you coming together to make gifts in small amounts, whatever fits your budget, or large amounts if that fits your budget, to help make sure that we can stay on the air and stay strong and continue to bring you the news that you want. And we have a special challenge during this membership drive to help incentivize you to make a gift.
3: That's right. When we get 10 donations, we unlock another $1,000 thanks to a group of generous donors. So we right now need one more gift to unlock another $1,000. So one gift, that could be you.
2: It's kind of the gamification of membership drives, of fund drives. It's like you one more gift, then you get to the next level. You get an extra $1,000. You can see it. It's like, ching, you know, you get that like dopamine
3: hit. It does feel really good.
2: Yeah. It's like and it's working.
3: Yeah.
2: But we do need your help. We are trying to reach a total goal of over 1,300 gifts before we end this drive to make sure that we're staying on track. And we have a lot of momentum. It's going really well. But we need to keep knocking down those 10 gifts to get each extra $1,000 so that we can stay on target for our budgets, which is how we are able to bring you all of the things that you get from Vermont.
3: That's right. And another thing we ask you to do is to think about the amount that would fit in your budget that would work to support Vermont Public. And we know that not everybody can make a financial gift, and that is okay. That is how this system is set up. If you can't make a donation, you could still turn on the radio whenever you want and listen to Vermont Public. You can go to our website, you can listen to our podcast, you can watch TV shows. It is always going to be there. But if you do have that space in your budget, maybe it's a one-time gift of $150, we ask that you give so that everybody can listen. Everyone can be a part of this community. It's a really special thing. And it's cool because it works. It's mm-hmm. worked for decades. And it keeps working because you keep being a part of it. So that's why we come on pretty regularly to ask you, to remind you of how this system works and to say, hey, if you can make that one-time gift of $150, please do right now so that everybody can be included in this service. You can give at vermontpublic.org. You can go on our app. Or you can call 800-639-6391.
2: It's a pay what you can system.
3: Yeah.
2: You know, it's the programming is accessible for everyone, and that's part of our mission. But if you're able to pay, we ask you to pay what you can and think about how Vermont Public fits into your life. And maybe it's something that is really important to you and you just don't think about it that often because it just is something that's either sort of on in the background or you tune in and you tune out, or maybe you look at our website when you want to get your news and you sort of just do it out of habit. And we're asking you during these moments where we sort of come on the air to say, hey, remember what we're doing, remember what this is, to just pause for a second and realize, oh yeah, this is actually something that's important to me. And so if you have a budget for it, if you have that extra $150, $150,000 would also be awesome, which is what I
3: That'd
2: almost
3: be
2: said.
3: Great.
2: If you have an extra $150,000, send it our way. But if you have $150 that you can give to your public media station in Vermont to help support our sort of community center centered news and information, it really helps us stay strong.
3: Yeah, that's right. And, you know, Jade, we were talking about like teens on phones earlier. And mm-hmm. I know you've had this feeling I have when you open your phone to like check one thing and then 20 minutes pass and your blood pressure is super high and you don't remember anything you've actually looked at or read in the last 20 minutes. That is a lot of ways the way that people consume media and news right now. And it's not how we do it here. We are not designing ourselves to raise your blood pressure or to freak you out. We are here to inform and to entertain when we can, but not to enrage. That is the power of public radio. And I think it's a really valuable thing right now when there's such an onslaught of news and these short sound bites. And it can be really stressful to the system. We are real people here talking directly to you and saying, hey, right now we need your support. VermontPublic.org is where you can give. You can also call 800-639-6391. And thanks.
4: 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Washington, D.C. is trying birth control, but it's not enough.
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4: Rat walks in Washington, D.C. teach easier, better solutions. And that story's coming up along with a lot of other news and local news and weather, too. We've got one more check of local news for you this evening before we wrap up and roll into the program that demystifies the day's business and economic news called Marketplace. That comes your way at 6:30. 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
6: Live from NPR News in Washington, I'm Ryland Barton. President Trump and China's leader Xi Jinping, along with some senior Chinese officials, held much-anticipated meetings at the White House this afternoon. NPR's Emily Fang reports the top issue for China was the island of Taiwan.
7: Trump and Xi met for under 2 hours, and they were joined by members of the U.S. cabinet and senior Chinese officials. While the two delegations met in the White House, China's state news agency published a statement on Taiwan, a democratic island China wants control over. The statement urges the U.S. to oppose formal Taiwan independence. Trump had also indicated artificial intelligence would be discussed, and in his opening remarks, Xi Jinping stressed that artificial intelligence should remain, quote, under human control. The two sides have also been negotiating trade and technology issues, including what the U.S. says is a 2-month extension on an agreement to access Chinese rare earth elements. So far, China has not confirmed the details of that extension. Emily Fang, NPR News, Washington.
6: The Senate narrowly rejected a war powers resolution today. It was the 14th time the Senate weighed in on whether to halt President Trump's war in Iran. More Republicans are breaking with the president over the war, which has driven the spike in fuel prices and become a flashpoint in the midterm election. The vote was likely to be the last chance for lawmakers to go on record about the war ahead of November. CNN, MS Now, and Politico say their reporters are back in the White House after being banned by President Trump. It comes after a federal judge temporarily blocked Trump's ban. Trump's Justice Department lawyers cited national security as a reason for the move. As NPR's Greg Myrie explains, Trump has used the rationale multiple times.
8: The president's critics say he does this because judges and courts tend to be extremely deferential when a president claims national security. We should stress that in these recent cases, Trump didn't initially invoke national security when he took these actions. Only when faced with legal challenges did the president and his lawyers turn to national security as a defense.
6: NPR's Greg Myrie reporting. New York is suing prediction market site Polymarket. As NPR's Bobby Allen reports, state authorities say the platform is running an illegal gambling operation.
9: New York officials are asking a judge to push Polymarket out of the state. Prediction markets have exploded in popularity in Trump's second term, taking in billions of dollars in weekly bets on everything from elections to war to the word choice of politicians and sports announcers. More than 24 lawsuits have been filed against the sector, which, in addition to Polymarket, includes its rival, Kalshi. Legal watchers say a case will likely eventually make its way to the Supreme Court. In a statement, Polymarket said it will fight for its users. The company insists it is not a gambling operator, but a company that offers a financial product known as an events contract, something overseen by the Trump administration. Donald Trump Jr. is a Polymarket advisor and investor. Bobby Allen, NPR News.
6: U.S. stock indexes ended roughly back where they started after an up and down day today. The S&P 500 was virtually unchanged. 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
4: With Vermont Public News, I'm Mary Engish. The Texas-based company Power Transitions wants to build a large-scale battery storage facility in Vernon. It would be located near the site of the former Vermont Yankee nuclear power plant. Company representatives held a public meeting this week to introduce their plans to the community. Carrie Hitt with Power Transitions said at the meeting the company would not move forward without local buy-in.
11: I don't want to go to this state without, you know, and ask for siting approval unless we have a sense that this is something that a majority of you agree with.
4: Power Transitions has a lease in place to redevelop the site in Vernon once Vermont Yankee is completely decommissioned. And runners will see some changes at next year's Vermont City Marathon. Race organizer Run Vermont has redesigned the course for the M&T Bank Vermont City Marathon and Relay. The new course will not go through any Amtrak rail crossings. This eliminates the potential of a train delay affecting runners' times. Organizers also made changes to decongest the course. They did this by removing the previous course's two-loop figure eight layout. Also, the race will now have a wave start. And the racing event will debut a solo half marathon race option for next year. People can still race this distance with a team. Registration for the 2027 race opens next Thursday, October 1st, and that race takes place May 30th. The eye on the sky overnight, clear to partly cloudy, lows mid-30s to lower 40s, except low to mid-30s in the northern cold hollows. Tomorrow begins with some patchy fog early and then mostly to partly sunny skies, highs from the mid-60s to around 70. You can always find the latest forecast from the Eye on the Sky at vermontpublic.org/weather. Right now in Bennington, 62 degrees, 62 in Manchester, 66 in Montpelier, and 66 in Newport. It's 6:06.
3: And you're listening to Vermont Public with that news from around our region. Jane, hearing that story about the battery energy storage system in Vernon, the proposed one, made me think of a really interesting Vermont Edition conversation we had a couple months back about a similar proposal for one of these storage systems in Addison County,
2: where I live.
3: You know well. Yeah. Yes. And it was so fascinating to hear. It was something I didn't know very much about until we talked about it together on the radio, and to hear the pros and cons of these. I believe that one didn't end up moving forward. But it's one of those, I mean, we have many conversations like this on Vermont Edition, one of those things where you hear about it in one part of the state and then it starts to pop up in other parts of the state. You mm-hmm. see a trend and you can kind of learn from what another community has been through before.
2: Mm-hmm. Yeah, and I think that is one of the most valuable things about Vermont Edition is not only are you having conversations that illuminate things that are happening in some communities, which sometimes is like, wow, I am really glad to know about that thing. Doesn't affect me, but I like to know what's happening. And then sometimes it's like, oh, they're dealing with that too. And that's one of also the wonderful things about the calls on Vermont Edition is you in real time are able to have conversations where people can contribute what that perspective is like in their community or how the conversations might be slightly different, or maybe they're a little bit farther along in a plan. So you can learn from their mistakes and their achievements about, you know, what not to do when your own community faces this thing. So I love that about Vermont Edition, Michaela, because you are able to illuminate stories, but then even your research doesn't cover the whole story because people will come to the table with calls that help you understand the breadth and depth of that story to an even greater degree. And if you value that, if you listen to Vermont Edition, if you've ever called into Vermont Edition and had your voice heard or been able to ask one of your politicians a question that you wanted to get across, that kind of local access, that kind of local conversation is so valuable. So please support it by calling 800-639-6391 or going to vermontpublic.org to make a gift.
3: Yeah, when you make that gift, tell us why exactly you're donating. Maybe it is because you listen to Vermont Edition. Maybe it's because you love All Things Considered or you love Vermont not public classical. Could be anything. But we love hearing your stories. We have gotten a gift from Carolyn in Northfield, Vermont. Carolyn, thank you. Evan in Cambridge, New York. Beth in Bellows Falls. And Daniel in Charlotte. And Donna in Hoosick Falls, New York says, I love Vermont Public. Well, thank you all so much. We need 5 more gifts until we can unlock another $1,000. 5 gifts will help us get that extra money. So it's kind of like your money's going even farther than it would have. It's like doubled or tripled. I don't know what you're donating, but more.
2: Yeah, exactly. Your gift gets amplified. Thanks as well to Carl in Charlotte who made a gift today. There are lots of ways to make gifts, lots of reasons to make gifts. And when you go to vermontpublic.org, you can see what different amounts and different thank you gifts, including a really great Long Live Public Radio long sleeve t-shirt. This is new and very exclusive.
3: It's awesome. It's such
2: it
3: a cool shirt.
2: It is awesome. 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
12: 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I'm Juana Summers.
0: And I'm Scott Detrow. If you have been waiting for homes to get more affordable before buying, you are going to have to keep waiting. Mortgage rates for a standard loan are now more than 7% for the first time in well over a year. Here to tell us what this means for home buyers is NPR's Stephen Bisaha. Hey there.
13: Hey, Scott. Hope you're not planning on moving anytime soon.
0: Not anymore, for sure. I mean, what is going on here?
13: Yeah, well, you know, these rates, they are rising fast. The most common type of mortgage is the 30-year fixed rate mortgage. 2 weeks ago, the national average was about 6.75% for the interest rate. Today, it's up more than 0.25%. So by mortgage rate standards, that is a sharp jump.
0: So what do we think happened to cause such a big jump?
13: Okay, stop me if you've heard this one before. It goes back to the U.S. war against Iran. The wars played a big part in driving up mortgage rates by driving up the cost of oil and with it inflation. Inflation concerns go up, bond yields go up, and mortgage rates tend to follow. And remember, the bond market influences borrowing costs all across the economy, including for homes. There's also a bunch of other factors hitting the bond market like all at once right now.
0: Okay, run through a few of those for me.
13: Well, you got like tech companies issuing their own bonds to pay for data centers and AI. Investors are buying up those instead of government bonds. You also had the Federal Reserve raise their benchmark interest rate last week about 0.25 percentage point. That's a pretty modest move, but some of the Fed's policymakers are signaling more hikes could be on the way. Investors do not love that. And underneath all this is still stubbornly high inflation. I did speak with Joel Kahn. He's an economist with the Mortgage Bankers Association. He says all these factors contribute to higher rates and really squeeze home buyers.
14: If they want to buy, that adds a lot to their monthly payment. Also prevents some borrowers from qualifying for their mortgage because of this higher expected payment.
13: And it also slows down home sales.
0: Stephen, I'm going to ask you to make a lot of people very sad by walking through in detail what exactly a 7% mortgage rate would mean for people's budgets.
13: Yeah, sorry to do it. But, you know, if you have the average home in the U.S., like median sale price, it's around $430,000. If you got a standard loan right before the war when rates were right around 6%, you'd be paying a little more than $2,000 a month on just the principal and interest. But if you got a loan at today's rate, that'd be more than $200 extra each month. And $200 more each month, that could put a big squeeze on a lot of people's budgets. And there's a really important caveat here. What you pay depends on your credit score. If your credit score is less than excellent, you'd be paying a lot more each month for a home.
0: What does this mean for people who already own a home?
13: Well, most of them have a fixed rate mortgage, so rates going up doesn't really affect their monthly housing budget. But if they want to move into a new house, they could end up paying a lot more. Like take someone with a 3% rate during COVID. If they sold their home today and moved into like a similar size place, some similar size loan, they'd be paying $800 more each month. This is the reason why so few people are selling their homes and they just can't make the math work.
0: That is NPR's personal finance reporter, Stephen Bisaha. Thank you so much.
13: Thank you, Scott.
12: Renters are also feeling the squeeze, and not just those with low incomes. New research from the Urban Institute shows that more renters are struggling to pay for housing each month. NPR's Marissa J. Lang joins us now to explain why this shift has experts worried. Hey there.
3: Hey.
12: Okay, so I'm a renter. I've got a bunch of questions here, but start by telling us, what are we learning that's new in this research?
3: Totally. Fellow renter here. And the number of renters who are struggling to pay for their housing has increased a lot, according to this new study, which took more than 10,000 adults and asked them if at any point in 2025 they had to miss a rent payment, either completely or if they had to file it late because they couldn't afford to pay the full amount. Mm-hmm. And what the researchers found was, yeah, around 20% of renters had this happen. That is a big jump from the year before, and actually the largest percentage researchers have seen since they started doing this affordability survey in 2019. The most surprising piece, they told me, was that this jump isn't being driven by low-income renters, who typically have the hardest time making payments, as you would imagine. Instead, what they saw was middle-income renters experiencing a huge shift in their ability to afford basic needs like housing. Here's researcher Samantha Batko.
15: The expansion to middle-income households with significantly more households reporting challenges paying rent, that definitely raises concerns for me that there are potential implications for inflow into homelessness.
3: These middle-income families are a group that have not historically been struggling at this rate.
12: So is rent just increasing that much?
3: Rents have been going up nationally, yes, but it's not just the rent. Wages haven't kept up with inflation, which we know has been climbing, and the costs of other goods and services has been going up and up and up. Mm-hmm. So with prices rising and families' earnings holding more or less steady, it's forcing people to make tough choices about where to spend the money they have. Julia Orduña from Texas Housers, an organization that helps low-income families, put it to me this way.
16: I think people are really struggling to decide what is most important to pay. Are we paying for medications? Are we paying for food on the table? Or are we paying our rent?
3: She told me that rent hikes have been happening in places other than the sticker price of an apartment. In communities she works with in Texas, renters are seeing all kinds of additional fees tacked onto their rent. So things like pet fees or trash collection fees or pest control fees or parking. There's this cost creep driving everything up. And if people start to fall short, they get hit with late fees on top of that.
12: Okay, so if more people are now falling behind on their rent as well as these other housing costs, does that mean we're seeing higher rates of eviction?
3: That's what experts are worried about, but it's not showing up in the numbers yet, at least not nationally. Evictions jumped way up across the U.S. post-pandemic, but since 2023 or so, eviction rates have held pretty steady. But that doesn't mean evictions aren't happening. And what experts worry about is that the kind of people facing eviction could be changing. Here's Orduña again.
16: We are seeing that people are being evicted in higher income areas as well, which is something that we're asking ourselves if it's not in lower income areas or in areas where people are on fixed incomes. We do assume that some of these folks are middle income earners.
12: Do they have a sense of why evictions would be hitting middle income tenants?
3: Experts and outreach workers I spoke to say that what's going on is rents and other costs keep rising, but wages, even middle income wages, are not keeping pace. That means more people experiencing housing insecurity or even homelessness for what's probably the first time.
12: That's NPR's Marissa J. Lang. Thanks.
3: Thanks, Juana.
0: Humans are losing the war on rats. Not that we aren't trying. Many cities use poison and traps. Chicago and Boston are trying birth control. Washington, D.C. just launched its own rat contraceptive program. It is just not enough, though. Here in Washington, NPR's Ava Berger went out with a group teaching easier and less poisonous solutions.
17: Normally, it would be hard to organize 24 people who don't know each other to wander down a dark alleyway on a Wednesday night. Not for the rat rangers.
18: All right, everyone, my name is Holly Gerberich.
17: Holly Gerberich is an anthrozoologist and urban rat specialist.
18: What I really want you to reframe the conversation is, how do we make our environment less welcoming to rats? Because the reason that they're here is because we provide an ideal environment for them.
17: She leads residents on rat walks through Washington, D.C.'s rat-infested alleys. The group, equipped with headlamps, closed-toed shoes, and a hesitant curiosity, slowly creeps down the alleyway to find rats.
19: Yeah, he's right there. He's big.
20: Yeah,
19: chubby.
17: This alley is crowded with overflowing garbage cans. There's a squished bag of dog waste, dinner leftovers, and the remnants of a stick of butter.
18: I mean, this is just a hive of activity out. Look at this. This one, this trash can has a hole in the bottom, mm-hmm. which is kind of unusual. There. Oh, look at this guy. A little juvenile. Yep.
17: Urban cities have long used poison to curb rat numbers, but it's still not enough. Bobby Corrigan is a rodentologist in New York. He said these chemicals are not an effective solution. They also kill more than just rats.
20: It's like planting a landmine, you know, for wildlife.
17: Rat walkers Zach Wood and his partner Lydia Barker said a litter of foxes died near their home from rat poison.
21: I mean, we're animal lovers, so I mean, it's not just seeing like the foxes and the hawks and the owls and the animals that everyone loves suffer. I don't want the rats to suffer either. And if there's a more humane solution, I always want to try that.
17: Katrina Valente, on the other hand, is fed up. She has the phone numbers for the city's rat inspectors. That's because rats took over her backyard. She can't even use it.
22: Everybody deserves a place to live. Rats are on this world like every other animal, right? But it's the disease, the uncleanliness, everything. It's like I don't have the sympathy for them.
17: I met up with DC's Rodent Control Program Manager, Andre Pittman, who's laying down poison in a downtown alley.
5: I have a team of 16 inspectors. They're out in the field every day, responding to 311 service requests.
17: They started a program earlier this year to deploy rat birth control in parts of the cities. But even with the poison and contraception, it's still not enough. So they're sending the same message as the rat rangers. The key is educating residents about removing the rat's food source. Keep your space neat, no clutter, no trash.
5: Not one person can do this. You know, we can come out and treat all day, but if we're not removing the contributing factors, they're going to reinfest.
17: It's something most of the rat walkers acknowledge they already knew. Mind your trash. Still, the rat safari added the needed encouragement. Lizzie Strickland says she's going to make a group chat with her neighbors.
23: So that would bring people together in a way, the rats.
18: If you want to give them credit for that. Sure.
17: Yes, there's definitely other ways to find community, but fighting rats isn't a bad start. Ava Berger, NPR News, Washington.

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2: It's 6:22. 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Where overnight we should see some 30s and 40s. Tomorrow, patchy fog early on, and then mostly to partly sunny day in store, highs upper 60s to mid 70s. If you're looking towards Saturday and Sunday, the weekend looks a bit rainy and cloudy, highs both days, upper 50s to mid 60s. You can stay on top of the weather at vermontpublic.org/weather. 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
3: We have one gift, one gift to go to unlock $1,000 for Vermont Public. 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Maybe it's part of your cooking dinner routine. We're asking you to support it right now. 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
4: Yes, that was such a beautiful message. But can I back up like a minute to the Subaru underwriter that we just heard?
3: Because yeah, it reminded of course. Me of
4: a very Vermont story that happened to me yesterday. This will be extremely brief. Then we'll get back to the thing we're actually here to do. I was at an event and somebody came in and was like, there's a Subaru that's blocking a trailer to try to leave. Does anybody here have a Subaru? Like 15 people stood up.
3: That doesn't even sound like a real story. That just sounds
4: real.
3: Yeah, right, Michaela. Okay. You read it somewhere.
4: All right. One more gift until we unlock one.
3: You have a Subaru. Every Vermonter who has a Subaru, we need you right now to make a gift.
4: Honestly, that's a great idea. And then we would all go home. That would be great. Okay. Write it in. Tell us what color it is. Tell us how old it is. How much dirt is covering it.
3: Was blue when I bought it, but okay. It is brown because I live in a dirt road.
4: It's a nice moosey brown now. That's great. I think blue is the most popular Subaru color. That's my theory. What do you think? That light blue?
3: Well, let's find out. If you have a blue Subaru, make a gift now, and we can end the whole membership drive right now.
4: Okay.
3: but seriously, if you have a Subaru, make a gift.
4: Please.
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4: Please do. We have gotten some really, really lovely messages from folks who have made gifts during this drive, including one I just saw come in from Chelsea in Harker Heights, Texas, who says they visited White 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Keep it up.
3: Cool.
4: Isn't that so nice?
3: Yeah, I love that gift. I love hearing where people are from. I love hearing where all of our neighbors in Vermont are from, too. Mm-hmm. 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It works great for us to be able to keep the lights on and do everything else that we're doing here, to pay for programs like Marketplace, and to make sure that we can continue to give you local reporting, local news, and local culture. You can spend every weekend, maybe you listen to Marketplace to make your dinners on the weekdays, and then on the weekends, you listen to music. You listen to local hosts talk about music. You explore new artists that you haven't heard about. I love being able to listen to Tad Cautious and DJ Lou on the weekends. And that's one of the reasons why I support Vermont Public.
4: That's right. And you are not alone, Jane. Sandra in Norwich says, I need my classical music in the morning when I wake up. David in Shaftesbury says, we need the arts free and available to all now more than ever. Thank you. And Lisa D in Plattsburgh, New York says, classical music all day long.
3: I'll also just shout out, we're across the glass from Mary Angish. I love listening to Mary's spotlight on Vermont artists and musicians every week. It's one of the highlights of my week listening to this programming. So yeah, I'm totally with all of those other listeners.
4: Yeah. So we are asking right now for a sustaining gift, a monthly gift of $5. If that's what feels right for you and your budget right now, that will go a long way for us. We promise. These sustaining gifts are what help us plan into the future, and they help you plan as well. $5 a month would make a big difference to us. VermontPublic.org, 800-639-6391, or you can go on the Vermont Public app. And when we get one more gift, we are going to unlock another $1,000 that will support our station.
3: So make that gift at VermontPublic.org. Oh, we got it. We got it. We unlocked an extra $1,000 for Vermont Public. Thank you to whichever Subaru driver did that. How about if you drive a pickup truck? I want to hear what kind of pickup truck you drive and why and what you like about it and what you're carrying in the bed. And I would like you all to make a gift right now. And then what if you drive a beater? If you drive a beater, but you got an extra $5 a month for Vermont Public that you're not trying to put into that car that never seems to run right, I have been in that position, and I guarantee I will be back there in about 2 years because...
4: Is it the Subaru?
3: I mean, I don't know about you, Michaela, but we drive our cars until they're as close, 200,000 miles.
4: I'm rocking an 04 Corolla, girl.
3: Yeah.
4: So think about that.
3: So we will drive those cars into the ground.
4: Yeah.
3: So, yeah, I want to hear about your cars. And I want to hear, you know, one of the, and I know you've done this too, Michaela, but when we've done things like changing inspection rules for Vermont, things at the DMV, we get a lot of feedback on Vermont
4: thoughts.
3: Edition. Yeah.
4: Mm-hmm.
3: So, I mean, your car is important to you. Being able to afford your car is important to you. And you can talk about it on Vermont Public. So make a gift now if you're able.
4: And one of my favorite shows that we do, usually at the start of winter time when people are putting their snows on, is we have two car mechanics come in and answer your questions about your car. And it's been so fascinating, too, in the past couple years to hear more and more people calling in about EVs, and then the mechanics that we have on every year learning more and more about EVs and having more to share, even as they're also, you know, still working on the beaters and the Subarus and the pickup trucks that they trained on years and years ago. So
3: an 04 Corolla, that's legit.
4: Oh, girl, she's got one hubcap left. I love her so much. The roll-down windows.
3: Yeah, I had to get rid of my Corolla because I had to go to a four-wheel drive because I live in the country. And there were some pretty hairy drives home.
4: That is very wise. You have a family.
3: So join us on this conversation about our cars. We know this is what Vermonters talk about. And yeah, putting the snows on, it's that time of year. We understand. You can tell us whether you drive a four-wheel drive, whether you think that's worth it or not. We get a lot of comments on that. But whatever. Whatever you tune in for, sometimes it's those mechanic conversations on Vermont Edition. Sometimes it's The Bird Show or Charlie Nardozzi, who you got to hear today. So much to listen to, so much to get involved in that you hear on Vermont Public. And we need 9 more people to get involved right now to unlock an extra $1,000.
4: That's right. You can go to VermontPublic.org and make your gift or call 800-639-6391.
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6: In Denver, I'm Amy Scott, in for Kai Rizdahl. It's Thursday, September 24th. Good to have you with us. If you've been listening to this show so far in the Kevin Warsh era of the Federal Reserve, you know that the current Fed chairman likes to hold his cards close to the vest. He's been clear he thinks Fed officials have tipped their hands too much in the past about their future plans for interest rates. In Fed speak, this is known as forward guidance. But Warsh hasn't been able to keep everybody else quiet, especially this week. Marketplace's Nancy Marshall-Genzer starts us off with more on what other Fed officials have been saying and why it matters.
7: Just 2 days after the Federal Reserve's meeting last week, where officials voted to raise interest rates, Kansas City Fed President Jeff Schmidt said the Fed has work to do on inflation. Then yesterday, Fed Governor Michael Barr said this.
8: Inflation is above our 2% target and not clearly trending toward target in a timely way.
7: We heard from several more Fed officials today, including New York Fed President John Williams. He said it's reasonable to think another rate hike may be appropriate by the end of the year. Danielle DiMartino Booth, CEO at QI Research, is not surprised by the cavalcade of Fed chatter.
9: There is no corralling Fed speakers. None, zero, zippo.
7: DiMartino Booth says some Fed officials are openly advocating for a rate hike. Others want to see how upcoming inflation data plays out. Sarah Binder, senior fellow at the Brookings Institution, says all these comments from people at the Fed can smooth the way for future interest rate decisions.
10: That's how the Fed moves interest rates. It's through transparency, communication.
7: Nationwide financial market economist Orrin Klatchkin says these Fed speakers realize they can no longer act as though inflation caused by high oil prices and tariffs is temporary.
11: We're facing more and more of these, supply side shocks that are not just, these kind of, one-off things, and that they're also lasting for longer.
7: Klatchkin says last week's interest rate hike may not be enough to cool the economy and beat back inflation. He expects two more rate increases this year. I'm Nancy Marshall-Genzer for Marketplace.
6: On Wall Street today, more drama in the bond market. We'll have the details when we do the numbers.

0: This is APM.
1: And I do have a 12-year-old in my house, and Halloween costume is mountain biker, which is not a costume. That's just what he thinks about 99.7% of his waking hours, the other 0.3% probably being what's for dinner. But yeah, so yes, both costumes are locked.
2: My 5-year-old has picked the costume for me, my husband, and her. We are going to be the Schuyler sisters from Hamilton.
1: Oh, wow.
2: Yeah.
1: Okay.
2: Yep. Don't know how I'm going to pull that off, but my husband has agreed to be Peggy. So,
1: fantastic.
2: Yeah, God bless him.
1: When you walk up to people's doors, are you going to be singing? Is that the treat you're going to get?
2: No one wants that.
1: Well, you can tell us what Halloween costumes you've picked out and what maybe if you have children, they are forcing you to be a part of when you make a gift right now, because you have moments like that on Marketplace where you think, huh, that's funny. And then you're like, wait a minute, actually, I do live in a house with a 12-year-old and we have been thinking about Halloween and it feels very relatable.
2: Yeah.
1: So make a gift to support public media that makes you feel connected to the hosts that you know and love.
2: That's right. And that could be a $10 one-time gift or it could be a $150 one-time gift. Pick a number that fits right for you and your family's budget, and that is the amount that we would ask for you to give. It is up to you. It is pay what you can. That's how public media works, and that's what makes it so special. You can go online right now. It takes just a few minutes. Go to vermontpublic.org and make that gift. I know our new prompt, Jane, is Halloween, but our old prompt, because we're into prompts.
1: When you make a gift, you do a thing.
2: We were talking about cars earlier, and we got a couple folks writing in. One person, Christopher in Lincoln, says, good to hear both Vermont Edition hosts again. I know this is very fun. Christopher drives a F-150 and says, you definitely need four-wheel drive when driving down the mountain from Lincoln in the winter.
1: 100%.
2: Safe choice.
1: Yep.
2: Very wise.
1: Totally agree, Christopher. And I also need them in Moncton. I can't be without four-wheel drive at this point. Thank you for making a gift, Christopher. Your neighbor, Libby, maybe you know Libby, also in Lincoln, made a gift tonight. I feel better about the world when I listen to Vermont Public, says Libby. Thank you so much. That's really sweet.
2: Thank you.
1: And Janet in Claremont, New Hampshire, enjoys listening while driving, but didn't tell us what car. What kind of car, Janet? What are you driving?
2: Poor Janet has to make another gift now.
1: Just call in and tell us what kind of car you're driving. We asked every Subaru driver and every pickup driver to make a gift right now, if you're listening, to see if we could just end the drive immediately. I think we probably could.
2: Yeah, I think that's 90% of Vermont drivers.
1: Yeah, and if you're driving a beater. If you drive a box truck, pull over. 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
2: Or the app.
1: Yep. If you drive a hybrid or an EV, we'd love to hear from you, too.
2: Yep. Equal opportunity here.
1: Yeah, absolutely.
2: One of the reasons.
1: What about if you bike? If you're a fat biker.
2: Okay. Well, now our tent is getting very big.
1: Take the bus.
2: Okay. If you're on the bus. If you're walking. Yeah. Tell us. Tell us how you're getting around.
1: If you're a skate skier.
2: Oh, my God. All right, we've lost it officially. VermontPublic.org is where you can give. One of the reasons that we are asking you to give right now is obviously to support Vermont Public, the work we do, but also because we are trying to unlock another $1,000. We need 8 more gifts to get us there.
1: Yeah,
2: I know we can do it.
1: We're so close. 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
2: The days are getting colder and shorter, but just because fall is here doesn't mean your time in the garden is over. There are squash to harvest, hydrangeas to prune, apples to pick, and pots to bring indoors. I'm Michaela LaFrac. Today on Vermont Edition, it's our annual Fall Gardening Show with Charlie Nardozzi. He's the host of All Things Gardening on Vermont Public, a backyard consultant, and the author of many gardening books. We'll learn how to prep beds for the winter and get the most out of your remaining fall harvest. We'll also look ahead to the arrival of El Nino this fall. It's looking like it could be one of the strongest El Nino events on record. We'll talk through adapting outdoor spaces to accept more water during sudden heavy rains. That's all coming up on Vermont Edition. First, this hour's news.
0: Live from NPR News in Washington, I'm Ryland Barton. A federal judge ordered President Trump to immediately restore access for three news outlets banned from the White House. NPR's David Folkenflik reports it's in the temporary ruling. The judge found the administration revoked access without due process and likely violated CNN, MS Now, and Politico's constitutional rights.
4: U.S. District Court Judge Timothy Kelly ruled that the administration had violated the journalists' rights to due process. No warning, no ability to appeal. He swatted aside the Justice Department's claims involving national security, so shortly after midnight, he issued a temporary restraining order. But journalists for all three outlets said they arrived in the morning only to be kept out again. So Judge Kelly demanded answers, and suddenly access was restored. CNN status in the TV pool remains unclear. Five networks share the burden and cost of presenting all the president's public remarks. An official with one of those networks said none of the networks would present video until the White House offered written assurances for CNN. The official spoke on condition of anonymity because he wasn't authorized to comment publicly. David Folkenflik, NPR News.
0: The average long-term U.S. mortgage rate rose this week above 7% for the first time since January 2025, the latest affordability setback for prospective home buyers. NPR's Stephen Bisaha has more on why it's happening now.
5: Okay, stop me if you've heard this one before. It goes back to the U.S. war against Iran. The wars played a big part in driving up mortgage rates by driving up the cost of oil and with it inflation. Inflation concerns go up, bond yields go up, and mortgage rates tend to follow. And remember, the bond market influences borrowing costs all across the economy, including for homes. There's also a bunch of other factors hitting the bond market, like, all at once right now.
0: NPR's Stephen Bisaha reporting. President Trump's nominee to lead the FDA is voicing support for the safety of vaccines during a Senate hearing. That puts Dr. Heidi Overton out of step with her potential new boss, Health Secretary Robert F. Kennedy Jr. Currently serving as White House advisor, Overton has worked on Trump administration health efforts. A new analysis of census data finds the poverty rate for seniors has risen for the fifth year in a row. NPR's Jennifer Ludden reports older, lower-income adults are struggling to save for retirement.
6: The AARP Foundation analysis found women are far more likely than men to age into poverty, and its own survey found just under a third of those 50 to 64 reported a significant drop in household income in the past 3 months. Foundation President Claire Casey says even a small disruption, like a car breaking down, can be devastating for low-income workers.
7: You're much more likely to end up in the long-term unemployed, and you're much more likely to end up in a job that makes less than the one you were in.
6: A third of older, low-income adults also said they did not have enough savings to cover an emergency expense of $100. Jennifer Ludden, NPR News, Washington.
0: U.S. stocks have slowed their rally since the S&P 500 climbed to the brink of its all-time high earlier this week. This is NPR. The Energy Department says it will spend almost $2 billion to try to squeeze more electricity out of the nation's aging power grid. It comes amid skyrocketing energy demand spurred by AI. The money will go toward 31 projects across 26 states that are expected to produce more than 23 gigawatts of additional electricity capacity, enough to power 16 million homes. California's highest court has ruled that a Republican sheriff illegally seized hundreds of thousands of ballots earlier this year and must return them. The ballots were from a vote on whether to redraw California's congressional map to favor Democrats. From member station KVCR, Madison Ament reports.
8: Sheriff Chad Bianco of Riverside County, about 60 miles east of Los Angeles, said he took the ballots from the county registrar to investigate alleged voter fraud. State and county elections officials said there was no evidence of fraud. California's Attorney General Rob Bonta told Bianco to pause the investigation. In its rulings, the court says Bianco bypassed election law by taking the ballots and defied Bonta's authority. Bonta says the rulings help protect election integrity.
9: The Riverside County Sheriff is not above the law, and state law must be enforced.
8: Bianco says he's disappointed by the rulings, but will comply with them. For NPR News, I'm Madison Ament in San Bernardino.
0: Chinese President Xi Jinping says two giant pandas from China will arrive at a zoo at Zoo Atlanta in the coming days. Their arrival will bolster a loan program that at one time lapsed as part of tensions between Beijing and Washington. The pandas are Ping Ping, a male, and Fu Shuang, a female. 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
11: This is the Eye on the Sky forecast from the Fairbanks Museum. Still centered to our north, huge high pressure will retain control through Friday. By Saturday, an ocean low will be pushing showers in from our southeast, although exactly how far remains unclear. The details tonight, clear to partly cloudy, lows from the mid-30s to lower 40s, except low to mid-30s in northern cold hollows and mid to upper 40s in the Champlain Valley. Patchy fog early Friday, then mostly to partly sunny, highs from the upper 60s to mid-70s. Saturday, the rising chance of showers from the southern and central Greens eastward, likely from the White Mountains southward. Chance of afternoon showers from the Adirondacks into Lake George, the Champlain Valley, and near the Vermont-Quebec border. Highs from the upper 50s to mid-60s, some upper 60s in the St. Lawrence Valley. Northeast winds gusting to 25. I'm meteorologist Lawrence Hayes with an Eye on the Sky.
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0: This is Vermont Edition. I'm Michaela LaFrac. Now, I usually love coming into work, really, but today was admittedly a bit tough. This morning was a perfect early fall day at my house. The air was cool, the sun was bright, and my garden was calling to me. The thing is, the stuff to do in my garden does bring me down a little bit. I have to start cutting back blooms that have wilted and pulling out roots from the veggie beds. And I also need to admit to myself at some point that my cherry tomatoes are just never going to ripen this year. I do not know what I did wrong. I've got someone here who can help me, though, and the rest of you with questions about your gardens. Today is Vermont Edition's annual fall gardening show. Our guest is Charlie Nardozzi. He's the host of All Things Gardening on Vermont Public on Sunday mornings, a gardening consultant, and the author of many books on, you guessed it, gardening. Charlie, it's great to see you.
1: Nice to be here, Michaela.
0: You brought in some lovely pears for
1: us this
0: morning. Couple different types, yeah?
1: Yes. So we grow European pears and Asian pears, and it has been a banner year for pears.
0: So I hear.
1: As well as plums. And apples are doing pretty well, too.
0: Okay. Except at my house, I have an apple tree with all these cool, like, grafted branches on it.
1: Oh, yeah, different varieties.
0: And last year we got, it's little. It's still like a little baby tree.
1: Okay.
0: So we got like 7 or 8 apples from it last year, but I was very excited. This year, nary a one.
1: Yeah, that sometimes happens. And then I'm afraid for my tree because it's produced so much this year that sometimes it takes a year off.
0: Okay. So it's just like at the beach.
1: It's kind of like, you work so hard 1 year and you take the next year off and then you work hard again.
0: I feel like they should let me do that.
1: That would be a nice schedule, wouldn't it?
0: Right?
1: I think so.
0: Listeners, you can join the conversation as well. Maybe you have questions about putting your beds to bed or ways to brighten up your house with flowers, even as the cold sets in. You can give us a call at 800-639-2211. You can also email us at vermontedition@vermontpublic.org. Charlie, it's been a delightfully nature-heavy week on Vermont Edition this week. On Tuesday, we talked about foraging for mushrooms, and it made me wonder if you're a fungi guy.
1: Fungi guy.
0: Oh, sorry to say.
1: Some people say I'm a fungi. I used to be. I used to forage, and I would forage for all kinds of things, chanterelles and oyster mushrooms. But over the years, as my digestive system has gotten older, it seems to not so much agree with the mushrooms anymore. So I don't do so much.
0: And you're a vegetarian. So
1: I know. It's kind of a bummer.
0: The veggies among us really rely on mushrooms.
1: Yes, exactly.
0: Anyway. Sorry to hear it. So we have gotten a lot of questions in so far about the fall and what to do with plants that, you know, maybe had a good time in the warmth and you don't want them to die over the winter. And so let's kick off with one of those. This is from Amanda in Hyde Park, who is a potted Meyer lemon tree that lives inside in the cold months and outside during the warm months. And they write, the leaves aren't a vibrant green. They are more of a yellow green, but they don't fall off. But the tree is not really growing. The soil, they leave dry before watering it. What can I feed it or try to do differently?
1: Yeah, so Meyer lemons, we have one too, actually.
0: Of course.
1: And it's been in our unheated greenhouse all summer, and it's loved it out there because it's so warm. And the key with those, assuming it's a potted lemon, is that you do need to fertilize them regularly because they're not getting enough nutrients from the potting soil that's in the soil. So you can go to a garden center and look for a citrus fertilizer. There's bags of them you can get and do it. I did it, I think, 3 times this summer. And our tree looks beautiful, dark green leaves, lots of flowers right now, some little fruits are forming. And then I will eventually bring it inside. So
0: do you keep fertilizing throughout the winter?
1: The
0: summer?
1: Mostly the summer. I think in her case, though, because the tree is not looking so great, I think it'd be worth giving it a shot right now, get it a shot of fertilizer. And you'll see that after a couple weeks, it'll probably should green up a little bit better. And make sure you bring it in before it starts really getting cold at night. Lemon trees are not going to like temperatures below 40 degrees. So if the night temperatures are starting to dip there consistently, now we've had a little bit already, but when it starts consistently going down to that temperature, make sure they're inside.
0: Okay. Now we were just talking about pears and what a banner year it has been for pears. And we have a pear-related question from Anne in Burlington. Anne, go ahead.
2: Hi there. My question is, I have a little Asian pear tree that looks great. And this year it was covered with fruits. So I bought a net and covered it. And then all the pears fell off onto the ground. and they're quite tasteless. I wonder if the reason they don't taste good is that my soil is poor because I have a really high population of jumping worms that are not doing any good for my soil.
0: Mm-hmm. And I don't think we've ever gotten through a gardening show without talking about jumping worms, so I'm glad we're getting to it early today.
1: I thought we'd take at least 10 minutes before we got to the jumping
0: worms.
1: Are
0: they to blame? And what's going on with the kind of tasteless pears?
1: They do a lot of bad things, but I don't think they're to blame in this situation. If it's a young tree that had a lot of fruit, basically it just doesn't have enough energy, fertility to it to support all that fruit. So that's why the fruit dropped when they were small. They're probably immature. You know, Asian pears, like European pears, but even more so, after you harvest them, it's nice to let them sit for a while, soften up a little bit. That's when you start getting the nice flavors that start developing. Otherwise, they're going to kind of taste bland and maybe just juicy. So I think next year, as your Asian pear starts developing pears, thin the fruit. So if you have 20 pears on that tree, cut it down to 10 pears or 8 pears. It's better to have few pears that are a good size, that are tasty, than a lot of pears that you won't eat.
0: Mm. Well, thank you, Anne, and good luck. Hopefully next season's harvest is abundant. We have gotten a lot of questions already, Charlie, about dahlias, and I'm really glad people have written in because this was going to be one of my planted questions, no pun intended, because I've already been thinking about the flowers I want to plant next spring. I'm determined to plant dahlias. I love them so much, but I keep hearing all this stuff that like people are doing right now with their dahlia bulbs, and it is a bit intimidating. Similar question from Elizabeth in Burlington, who writes, I love dahlias, but I don't grow them because they seem high maintenance. I understand you have to dig the bulbs up out of the ground before frost because they won't survive the winter. Is it really that much work? How do you store the bulbs until spring, and is it worth it? Do you grow dahlias?
1: I do grow dahlias, and I used to dig them up and store them in the winter, and some years were better than others as far as them making it through the winter. Now I have an ace in the hole. It's called my neighbor, and she loves growing dahlias, and she sells dahlias at a very inexpensive price. I'm not going to mention names or anything like that. So now what I do is I just leave my dahlias, and I go buy some for my neighbor, and I'm all set.
0: Well, that doesn't fair. That doesn't help me or Elizabeth, so thanks.
1: But I'll tell you if you're going to dig up your dahlias how to do it.
0: Great.
1: So I thought you wanted to get to that. So after frost has killed the plant back, then you'll dig up the clump, and you want to leave the clump intact. Don't divide it out, split it out. Some people like to split out the tubers that'll be the dahlias for next year, but you have to make sure that you get tubers with eyes on them, and it's hard to see if they have eyes in the fall.
0: And by eyes, we're talking like what you'd see on a potato?
1: Exactly. The same thing. Usually it's at the top of that tuber. It's kind of where it's attached to the crown of the plant. So what I do is I save the whole clump. I clean off the soil, wash it, make it relatively presentable.
0: Okay. And can you really scrub it?
1: No, you don't want to scrub it. Yeah, you don't want to wound the skin or anything because then disease can come in.
0: Okay.
1: So you're mostly just kind of spraying it down with a hose. And then you could put it any kind of box. I use a cardboard box because it breathes a little bit. And I fill it up with wood chips and I put my dahlia tubers in there.
0: Why do you put it in with wood chips?
1: The wood chips are going to help keep it moist. So you have you have to do this dance with dahlias in the winter. Okay, you want to keep it moist enough so that... Shall we dance? I like to keep it moist enough so that the dahlias stay firm, but not so moist that they rot.
0: Okay.
1: So what you'll do is this is the system I use. A lot of people who use sawdust, they'll use peat moss, they'll use plastic bags that are perforated. Everyone has different methods of doing it. So once you have it set up, though, with that slightly moistened organic material around the clump, then you want to put it somewhere where it's cool and dry. So it could be a basement that stays, say, around 40 degrees or so. It could be an unheated or a partially heated garage, but you want to keep the temperatures below 50. You don't want it to be too warm for them. And then the key is to check them every month or so through the winter, which I always would forget to do. And so then I would get around to March, April, and it's like, oh, the dahlias. And I go down there.
0: What are you checking for?
1: Checking if they're too wet.
0: Too wet.
1: Or they're too dry.
0: Okay.
1: Exactly. If they're too dry, they'll shrivel. If they're too wet, they'll just rot, as I was mentioning. So that's how you would do it. Now you know why I rely on my neighbor.
0: Well, later, can you tell me more about how I contact the neighbor?
1: Maybe.
0: All right, we'll talk. We also have a question from Abigail, who sounds like she is a brave dahlia planter, and it's been working out well for her. But some of her dahlia blooms seem to have rotted in the bud, while other plants are producing beautiful blooms. Any ideas about why? And Abigail wonders if it's maybe the nefarious work of earwigs.
1: Earwigs. Ah, I hadn't even thought of earwigs with that. It's probably more the nefarious work of some kind of disease.
0: Can we blame jumping worms for this one?
1: We can't blame jumping worms for this one. And earwigs, well, yeah, they do other things.
0: Okay.
1: It's probably a disease that's got on them. As you know, dahlias get big and lush and really a lot of foliage on the plant. And that tends to hold a lot of moisture around the flower buds.
0: Yeah.
1: And if you have flower buds that are kind of tucked into the plant, they're going to be more likely to start rotting.
0: Okay.
1: So the key is, if you have a lot of that happening, to do a little pruning. Prune off some of the foliage. Make sure the buds are more exposed, more elongated, I guess you would call it, away from the center of that plant so they can dry out faster. And you'll see that the flower buds will open probably better.
0: Okay. Mm-hmm. Well, if you have questions about dahlias, other flowers, other plants in general, give us a call at 800-639-2211. You can also email vermontedition@vermontpublic.org with all your fall gardening questions. We have a lilac question for you, Charlie, from Francis in South Burlington, who says, in 2025, my 19-year-old lilac bush had as many as 25 blooms. They were spectacular. In contrast, this year, it had exactly one. What should I be doing this fall to help my poor lilac bush return to a more normal yield of blossoms?
1: Well, it depends upon any situations that might have changed around the lilac. For example, are there trees that have gotten just a little bit bigger, oak, maple, whatever, providing
0: shaded?
1: More shade? Because that's usually the limiting factor with lilacs is shade.
0: Mm.
1: Once it gets a little shady there, because they're such a long-lived plant, all the plants around them, trees especially, grow up and they start shading it, and then you start getting less production. So that would be the first thing to take a look at and see if you're getting a lot of sun. You'll need at least 6 to 8 hours of sun on that lilac to get the best kind of flowering from them. The other thing is, if a lot of those branches are really old, old branches tend not to produce as well as young branches. How about that? So you might have to do some pruning to take off some of those old branches, rejuvenate it, let some of the newer branches come up, and then they're going to form flowers much easier.
0: Okay. All right. Happy pruning, Francis. Good luck with that. We're going to take a short break. We got lots more questions coming in for Charlie Nardozzi. You can call in at 800-639-2211. This is Vermont Edition. Stay with us.
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3: Well, yeah, right. 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
0: Welcome back to Vermont Edition. I'm Michaela Lefrak. Right now, there are flower bulbs to plant for spring, garlic to get in the ground, and vegetable beds to protect before the inevitable frost arrives. Whether you're just starting out or you're a seasoned expert who's still got a few questions and hates to just ask the internet, we have got the man for you. This hour is our annual fall gardening show with Charlie Nardozzi. He's the author of numerous books on gardening and the host of All Things Gardening on Sunday mornings on Vermont Public. Charlie, we have lots of apple-related questions for you.
1: Good.
0: Perfect time of year for this. We'll start with Linda's question. Linda is in Montpelier and said that their son planted a very small macoon apple tree this summer near two other larger apple trees. Something is eating the leaves. He has security cameras that did not show a deer. It is sending out new buds, but here come the cold weather. Do you know what is eating it, and will it survive through the coming winter? And if so, is there a safe deterrent for next spring?
1: Well, if they're not seeing any animal doing it, it's probably more likely an insect. It could be some of the worms, the caterpillars.
0: Jumping worms.
1: No, not jumping worms. Don't blame them for everything.
0: Okay.
1: Probably some of the caterpillars that are out there. If you check on the, well, maybe too late to check on the underside of leaves if they've already defoliated it. But take a look at it. There are sawfly larvae, and there are Lepidoptera, or caterpillar larvae. That will go after apple leaves. So I think what you can do is clean up any debris around the tree, whether it be leaves or apples or anything that's dropped there where the overwintering insects might spend their winter time. Clean it all up. And then next spring, it should come back. It should be okay. Make sure it's watered well. And you might even give it some compost or fertilizer, organic fertilizer, to get it off to a good start. Mm-hmm. And then start watching for it, especially mid-season or so. If you start seeing it happening again, check for the caterpillars underneath the leaves. Sometimes they're small, so that's why you got to really look at them.
0: Mm, okay. Chi-Chi in Richmond says that their apple trees seem to have apple scab or fire blight. Mm-hmm. Is there a chemical-free way to treat them?
1: Well, apple scab, I'm not so sure about. Different varieties have different resilience or resistance to apple scab. Mm. Certainly fire blight, there are resistant varieties. We grow some varieties because I don't want to spray our trees, and we grow one called Liberty and another one called Mac Free, and there's another one called Jonathan Free. Mm. It's a Jonathan apple variety. And those are disease resistant. You tend not to get scab. You tend not to get fire blight on them. Some of those diseases that are out there. So I would look for those kind of varieties if you're going to take care of them. As far as protecting the trees you already have, that's going to be a hard thing to do without spraying something. You could try things like neem oil and horticultural oil, but the timing is important. You've got to get it, you know, early in the season, and if it rains, you may have to spray again. If you ever see orchards in the spring and early summer, they're out there sometimes spraying all the time because it all depends on the weather.
0: Right
1: conditions for the fungal spores to emerge, they'll have to spray for them.
0: Okay. All right. Well, good luck, Chi-Chi. We also have a question about somebody who wants to know if you have any recommendations for guidebooks or online resources to help you identify mysterious apple varieties that you may find growing on your land or in the woods. That's such a fun one. I would love to stumble upon a really cool apple tree I don't know about.
1: Yeah, no, I did a trip to, where was that? Ireland or Scotland?
0: I don't know. I'm trying to remember. You never invite me.
1: I remember. I think it was Scotland. No, it was Sweden. That's where it was. Well, we went to a botanical garden in Sweden a couple falls ago, and they had a cool thing where they brought in apple experts, and you could bring your apples from home in, and they would help you identify them. So I think it's hard to just like get a guidebook. There are books out there, I'm sure, apple varieties, maybe beautifully illustrated apple varieties, where they could take a look at it and say, oh, it looks like it could be this. It could be a Wolf River or whatever it is. But if you could find somebody, especially an old-timer, if you go to these orchards where they have the pick-your-owns, there might be like an old-timer guys hanging out there, they might be able to help you with something like that.
0: Okay. Yeah, that seems like such a fun
1: thing. It's like an investigation. It's like a mystery.
0: Yeah. Okay, I think we just worked our way right through all the apple questions. If you got more, you can email us, vermontedition@vermontpublic.org, or any other fall gardening questions. Maggie is on the line in Colchester. Maggie, what's your question or comment?
6: I understand the concept of no-till gardening, and I understand why that's beneficial, but I have really, really hard clay soil in Colchester, and I wondered if it's okay to turn the soil and add compost and topsoil to make it less rock, less cement-like.
1: Yeah, so the whole idea with no-dig or no-till gardening is that you're building your beds on top of whatever existing soil you have. So it really doesn't matter if you have clay or sand or whatever it is, because you're building a more fertile bed on top of that. So I would suggest you do look into no-dig gardening. I happen to know someone who has a book about that subject.
0: Yeah, I feel like
1: I've seen it somewhere in bookstores. I can't remember where it is. Anyway. Yeah.
0: Charlie's book. Get his book.
1: Get my book. The Complete Guide to No-Dig Gardening. I take you through the steps of building a raised bed. So you could do a structured one with wood or stone around it that's maybe a foot or two off the ground or high enough. And you're going to do layers like a lasagna. You're just basically doing layers of organic materials on top of that, capping it all with compost. If you do it now, by next spring, you could literally just plant right into it without having to turn it, till it, do anything. And the best part is you don't have to do anything with that clay soil that you're worried about underneath the bed. It'll just be there. The roots of some plants will actually get down to the clay, which is a very fertile soil, if it has a chance to not dry out. So I would try no dig and try to do that technique. And if you don't want to buy the book, it's okay. You can go online and find lots of resources about it.
0: Maggie, how does this all sound to you? Do you feel up for trying the no dig?
6: I can try the no dig, but if this is an old perennial bed, and so there are a lot of flowers, plants that are well established in the clay. So what I do every year is add annuals and some new perennials each year.
1: Right.
6: But not starting from scratch.
1: Okay. So are those perennials that are in the bed, they're still doing well? They're still flowering and looking healthy?
6: Oh, yeah, they're great.
1: Okay, so it's just a matter of kind of working around them. Well, what I would suggest then is that as you're putting new perennials in or annuals, dig out a little hole in there and then mix in a lot of compost. Try to get as much compost as you can in there and try to slowly transition that bed as you're putting new plants in to something that's a little more, we call friable or workable. Hmm. So it'd be a little bit easier on you.
0: Okay. On a related note, we got a question from Bud in Brattleboro who wants to know exactly how to put his garden beds to bed. He's wondering if he should add any compost now or wait till spring to do that, turn them with a turning fork, or literally just let them let them rest.
1: Okay. So did he say what kind of beds these are?
0: He said a mix of flower and veggie.
1: Mix of flower and veggie.
0: Do you mean like what kind he was planting? Or
1: well, which ones he's trying to, yeah. So no, I'll go through the whole gamut then. We'll start with perennial flowers. So the thinking now with perennial flowers is that you want to leave it, just like you say with your dog, leave it. And the idea is that you don't want to cut everything back and remove all that organic material, because within that organic material are all these beneficial insects, pollinators. They're overwintering in there. And so the thing is to leave it there. It's going to look a little messy. It's going to be a little tough, but just to leave it there. And then in the spring, after we have a series of 50 degree days, maybe a week or so, sometime in April usually, then you can come in and clean it up if you want to. Now, what we do is we just cut it down at that point and leave it as a mulch on the garden. And then we put compost on it. Now, if you have annual beds or vegetable beds, those you still, because I'm a no-dig gardening aficionado, that's the word, aficionado, I don't turn or till anything. So what we do is we keep adding layers on it. So what I'm doing this time of year is I'm removing plants that are diseased, but I'm pulling them out, but cutting them off the ground, like tomato plants, squash plants, things like that. And then either I'm putting a cover crop in that'll die over the winter, like a buckwheat or oats or something of that nature, or I'm covering it all with some kind of mulch. It could be hay mulch, straw mulch, chopped leaves, grass clippings from an untreated lawn, anything like that that's going to protect that soil. And that's really all you have to do.
0: Oh.
1: If you have beds that have flowers and vegetables that don't have much disease on them, like your beans, for example, or something of the, or peppers, you can just do what I call a chop and drop. So you get your manual hedge trimmer, you chop it all down into little pieces, leave it right there on the bed, and that's going to be the protection for your bed for next year. And then you come in the spring, you add a layer of compost, and you plant right through it.
0: Okay. All right. You brought up beans, and mine were murdered by deer this year. It was so sad. I've been in this. Our beds are like right in the front of our house, and I have been hesitant to put in like a big tall fence.
1: Yeah, right.
0: But it's where we get the most sun. But then they
1: walk
0: senseless
1: right down the neighborhood.
0: Keep happening.
1: Senseless.
0: It's horrible.
1: Yeah, it's tough. Deer are rough. If you can't do a fence, you could try repellent sprays, but even those sometimes don't work.
0: Yeah, I think I just need to keep constant vigilance. Like, do not sleep throughout
1: camp out
0: the summer.
1: There. Yeah, yeah, I think you have to set up your tent, and that's where you're going to be.
0: That's my plan.
1: Okay.
0: Yep. We're joined today by Charlie Nardozzi, the host of All Things Gardening, Sunday mornings on Vermont Public. We're here to answer your fall gardening questions. You can call in at 800-639-2211 or email vermontedition@vermontpublic.org. Just like Blake in Burlington did. They ask, will overwintering mums actually bloom? Why are people always buying mums and then throwing them out?
1: Because they could be finicky with getting through the winter. The mums you're buying are really not bred to be a perennial plant. They're bred to be a beautiful kind of annual plant with lots of flower buds on them. So you can try it, and it does work, especially if you have a sandy soil and you're in a warmer part of the state where it doesn't get so cold and it freezes so much. And so that's what I would suggest. If you have some mums and you want to try to overwinter them, pop them in there. You could also put a layer of wood chips around them or cover them over once they die back with wood chips. That'll help insulate the roots. The key, though, is next year they're not going to come up and grow and look like the ones you just bought at a garden center, because what the horticulturists do is that they do a lot of pinching of the mums. So every little stem gets pinched a number of times, and that forms side branches, and then you get more flower buds, and that's how you get that really full, lush look that you see with the mums. So if you want them to look like that next year, that's what you'll have to do throughout the summer. There are some varieties that are more hardy that look like mums but don't have that same fullness to them.
0: Like what?
1: Sheffield Pink. Glad you asked. Sheffield Pink is a nice variety that's a little hardier than the traditional hybrid mums, and it has the same beautiful flowers to it. Doesn't have that same look, though. It's going to look more like a perennial and less like a manicured topiary that the mums look like.
0: Okay. That sounds nice. I don't always love
1: the
0: manicured topiary vibe,
1: right.
0: though I know some people do.
1: Yeah, yeah, no, I know. No, it's good.
0: Yeah, yeah, yeah. Okay.
1: To grow in it.
0: question about hydrangeas. Mm-hmm. I think last year was the year where hydrangeas were going bonkers. Was that last year?
1: Yeah, last year.
0: It was like
1: year.
0: A banner
1: Every,
0: year. This
1: had
0: year, not as much.
1: Mm-hmm. Yep.
0: Question about oak leaf hydrangeas from mm-hmm. a listener who says, I have a 12-year-old oak leaf hydrangea that is now more like a tree, 7 feet tall and wide.
1: Wow.
0: It is in a northeast corner and thriving, but definitely too big for the site. I was told I could cut it to the ground and it will recover. Mm-hmm. There's also many, many suckers growing up underneath it and throughout the site. Can I cut it back that vigorously, and when should I do it?
1: Yes, you could cut them back really vigorously. I mean, just think about the blue hydrangeas that people have, and they die back to the ground often.
0: Right.
1: So they will die back to the ground and grow up from their root system. I think if she has suckers, though, the key would be to cut back the big growth, leave those suckers, and let those create kind of the new growth of the new plant, because the suckers already have a year or so on the rest of the plant so that they'll be more likely to flower for you next year. The time to do it, you could do it now. I would probably wait till late winter, because pruning in the fall tends to open up the plant to diseases and the cold, and more likely that you're going to have more dieback, even though oak leaf hydrangeas are pretty tough plants. So I would say late winter, like April or so, that'd be a time to go out there, cut back the old growth, leave those suckers in there, and that's going to form your new shrub.
0: Okay, I like it. Danny in Burlington says that this year they planted a handful of herbs on a raised garden bed. They've got a plethora of basil, oregano, rosemary, and dill. Should I dig them up and place them in buckets and bring them inside? I'm very sad to see them wilt. And I actually have the same question. My mother-in-law gave me this great pot with mm-hmm. a bunch of different herbs in it, and they're starting to look kind of sad, but mm-hmm. I imagine bringing them all inside isn't going to
1: save them. Not all of them. Yeah, so things like basil won't do really well inside. But if you have thyme, oregano, I forgot what the whole list was, but thyme, oregano,
0: rosemary,
1: parsley.
0: Rosemary, dill.
1: Rosemary, dill,
0: I feel
1: not
0: like
1: so
0: rosemary
1: much.
0: Can survive the apocalypse.
1: Not really. Sometimes. Not outside. No. If you bring them in, though, and you can grow them as a houseplant, they do okay. But they're not hardy up here.
0: Hmm.
1: The dill won't do well inside either. So it depends on which herbs.
0: Okay.
1: If they're perennial herbs like chives, oregano, thyme, sage, they all do well inside. And if they're other herbs like a cilantro or a dill, more like a biennial herb, they're not so much. And if they're tender herbs like basil, don't bother. It's not really worth it. I mean, you could bring them in for now and then use them for a few weeks, month, whatever.
0: Mm-hmm.
1: But once they start fading, they're not going to really bounce back.
0: Yeah.
1: The key, though, is when you bring them in, you want to make sure you check them for insects. This is true with any plant you're bringing in this time of year. House plants you had out there, that Meyer lemon we talked about earlier, those kinds of plants, check them for insects and quarantine them away from your house plants inside. And make sure that they don't have insects on them that'll spread to your other house plants and create a big mess in the winter. And if you need to spray them, neem oil works well, or insecticidal soap.
0: Oh, okay. Good warning. We have some calls coming in, but we do need to take a short break. So if you're on the line, stay with us. This is Vermont Edition. We'll be right back.
4: Early fall in the garden means it's time to get certain plants ready for harvest and prep others for overwinter indoors. 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
4: 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And Phil, you know a little bit about Tiny Desk concerts.
3: I do. I've actually been to several, which is, I'm very lucky. And I have to say, this is really a once-in-a-lifetime opportunity. 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
7: China's leader Xi Jinping and President Trump met at the White House. It's Xi's first trip to Washington, D.C. in over a decade. They had a lot on their plate, from growing competition over artificial intelligence to the war against Iran. Did the leaders make any progress during their talks? 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
0: Welcome back to Vermont Edition. I'm Michaela Lefrak. Today is our annual fall gardening show with Charlie Nardozzi. He's the host of All Things Gardening on Sunday mornings on Vermont Public. He's also a gardening consultant and an author. Charlie, we have some folks waiting very patiently on the line to speak with you. We're going to kick things off with Jake in Burlington. Jake, go ahead.
8: Hi, Charlie. Hi. I'm in Richmond. I have a 30-year-old horse chestnut or buckeye tree that only puts out a handful of blossoms and not even one or two buckeyes actually flowering. What can I do to encourage it to flower more?
1: Is that a sole tree? Like there's no other trees around? Other horse chestnuts around?
8: No others around.
1: Yeah. That might be part of the issue, not having another horse chestnut around. But I think the flowering might more be related to either, I mentioned about sun before, that's another possibility. You could do a soil test. It's another thing you can check and see if there's something that's in balance there so that the horse chestnut isn't flowering. But usually, you've seen them all around probably. They pretty much flower anywhere they are. So I would try some of those things and just kind of see if you can sleuth out what exactly is going on.
0: All right, Jake, good luck with the horse chestnut. I was just Googling blooms while you two were talking. They look so pretty.
1: Oh, they're beautiful.
0: Yeah, I didn't recognize them.
1: Beautiful tree.
0: Jean in Derby is next. Jean, go ahead.
9: Hi, Charlie.
1: Hi.
9: Quick question. How you doing?
1: Good.
9: I have a garden up in Holland, and it's colder up there, so I planted too late this year, middle of June.
1: Mm-hmm.
9: So my garden is doing tremendous right now, and I've been running up there every night, covering it when we have this frost.
1: Yeah.
9: So I have cucumbers that are starting to grow. They're all flowered. Well, anyway, my big question is, I have a huge pumpkin. The pumpkins are going crazy. I haven't planted those in a while. Normally they turn orange, you know, before we start getting frost. Not the case this year. I have this beautiful, maybe foot and a half across, big green pumpkin, and I have two others. They're still green. I heard if you pick them when they're green, they won't turn orange. They have to have part of a speck of orange on them first. Is that true?
1: Yes, that's true. They have to start that ripening process. So what I would suggest you do, and I had a friend who lived in Holland, so I know how cold it is up there, and it's pretty remote.
0: And we're talking Holland, Vermont.
1: Holland,
0: to be
1: Vermont.
0: Clear.
1: Yeah, not not Amsterdam. No, no.
0: Because we haven't talked bulbs yet, and I feel like Holland's going to come up.
1: It'll be a good
0: up.
1: Segue. Put
0: yes.
1: that into your mind.
0: Sorry, I'll save that.
1: Okay. So as far as what you can do, I think the key thing to do right now is to cut off all the vines that you, not the whole vine, but the growth points of all the other vines and any small little pumpkins that are forming, and really let the plant put all its energy into ripening those big ones that you have, the two or three that you have there. So that would be the first thing to do. The second thing to do would be to do erect some kind of structure or put some row covers or something over that plant, not just the pumpkins themselves, but the whole plant. I don't know how big it is. It's probably vining all over. That might be impractical to do. But you want to try to keep the plant alive, basically, for as long as possible so you can start getting a little bit of hints of that orange color coming through. And then if it's predicted to get a freeze overnight, you can go up there and harvest the pumpkin and bring it into a warm room, and it should continue to ripen afterwards. But you've got to get to that stage. And luckily, just looking at the forecast for the next week or so, it seems like it's going to be warm. It's going to stay, at least down here in the Champlain Valley, 60s and 70s and 40s at night. So up in Holland, you might be able to get away with not getting a frost and get some pumpkins.
0: Okay, that's exciting, Gene. I hope you get a big orange pumpkin in the next couple weeks.
1: Yeah,
0: right in time for Halloween. Lorraine is in St. Johnsbury. Lorraine, what's your question?
10: I have a question about growing garlic and the allium thrips. And also about our perennial favorite, the voles.
0: The voles.
1: Okay.
10: They were eating my beets this year, and somebody told me to put down red pepper flakes, so I gave them a generous red pepper flakes on both sides of the row. The next time I came, they all had sombreros on, and they were dancing to Mexican music.
1: Well, they like spicy food, obviously. You've got some of the Mexican voles up there.
10: Yeah.
1: So as far as the voles go, you can put something down. I wouldn't do the red pepper flakes because it doesn't really work. But there are...

0: chips on your garlic or leeks? Garlic. I think it was garlic.
1: Yes, garlic.
0: Garlic. Okay. Yes, that can be a problem. And the other problem you get is the leek moth, which goes after garlic as well as onions and leeks. So what I do for those kinds of pests is I cover my plants, any of the alliums that I have, I grow them under a row cover or a screen mesh cover. And what that does, it prevents the insect from getting in there. The other key, though, is to make sure you rotate your crops. So don't plant the garlic, onion, leeks in the same beds year after year. Move them to different beds, because sometimes if you keep them in the same bed, then that thrip will just overwinter right there, and it'll be right there to eat the new plants you put in. Mm. So give those things a try.
1: Good luck, Lorraine. Thank you for calling in. Speaking of covering things up for the winter, we got a question from Abby, who wants to know the best way to prepare a patch of cultivated raspberries or blackberries for the winter to maximize fruit output the following season. Do you cut them way back, let them grow and grow? And are there ways to encourage the plants to produce bigger berries? And we got a similar question from Seth, who also adds that seasonal pruning is a scary mystery to me, from raspberries and blackberries to blueberries and mulberries.
0: Okay. Well, I got to do a pruning course.
1: That's, I guess, obviously. So. Yeah.
0: So Abby and Seth, let's talk about raspberry pruning. The first thing you have to understand is that there are different kinds of raspberries, blackberries. There are the traditional July bearing ones. Mm-hmm. That bear fruit in July, obviously. And then there's the ever-bearing ones that bear fruit in July and in September. So if you have the traditional July-bearing ones, the time to prune that would be right after they're done fruiting. In fact, the time to prune any of the raspberries and blackberries is right after they've done fruiting.
1: Oh, whoops.
0: So you didn't do that.
1: No, I didn't do that.
0: Oh, well. Well, we'll start. We'll have the class at your house next time. How about that? We'll show everybody. Anyway, so because those canes that are fruiting are the ones that are going to die back. And naturally anyway. So if you have the July bearing ones right after they're done fruiting in July, go in there, cut out those canes while you can still see which ones were the fruiting canes and which ones are the new canes mm-hmm. that are coming up. If you're doing an ever bearing thing, you could do the same thing, or you could do what I do, which is I mow the whole thing down in late winter. And the reason is I just want to get a fall crop. I don't want a summer crop of raspberries. I've got so much fruit in the summer already. I don't need more raspberries. So that way you kill the canes that would normally fruit in the summer, but you preserve the ones that come up from the ground in the spring to fruit in the fall for you. So those are kind of the different ways to prune raspberries or blackberries. There are ever-bearing varieties of blackberries as well now.
1: Mm, okay, great. Lots of work to do. Should have done that earlier, but
0: you've been busy.
1: Fine. Okay. It's cool. All right, we have time for one more call. I believe this is Rachel in East Bethel. Rachel, go ahead.
2: Hi. I get tomato blight every single year, and I rotate where I plant them. I don't add the blighted leaves or the dead plants at the end of the year to my compost pile, and I still get blight every year. And so I'm wondering, is there anything I can do to the soil or the ground in the fall when I close down my garden to prevent blight from showing up next year?
0: Yeah, blight is a tough one. I get it every year as well. Depending on the year, it's more or less severe.
1: Yeah.
0: And what happens, of course, is that the weather conditions will dictate that. If you have really wet, cool kind of conditions, that's perfect for this fungus to get going. It moves its way right through the plant. So there are varieties that are more, I will call them resilient versus resistant. Iron Lady, for example, any of the Mountain Magic series that's out there, Matt's Wild Cherry, these we tend to not get as much of the early blight. Late blight is a whole other thing, but the early blight, septoria leaf spot, those kind of foliar diseases. Mm. So you can grow those. That would be one thing you could do. Another thing you could do is to prune the bottoms of them up, even when they're young and even when the leaves look healthy. No signs of blight on them. Do that early in the season so you have at least a foot or two between the surface of the soil and the bottom leaves of your plant. That's going to create more airflow around your plant. Then you can mulch around the plant with hay, straw, grass clippings, whatever you have. That's going to prevent those spores from splashing up. And hopefully what will end up happening is that your plants will continue to grow. You get some fruit. You're probably still going to get the blight, even if you do that, but it'll be delayed. And that way you can get a big fruit harvest, which is what happened with our garden. Now, if you looked at my tomatoes, you probably wouldn't believe a word I'm saying about gardening because they look horrible. But they're pretty much done, though. They're not producing fruit anymore, and I'm kind of done with tomatoes anyway.
1: What?
0: What?
1: You're going to regret that in like a month. You're going to be missing

0: I've got so many tomatoes. I froze them. I canned them. I made sauce out of them.
1: I can't remember what international trip you went on. It was so much fruit.
0: Excuse me.
1: I'm fine. My garden was great this year.
0: Okay. Anyway, I forgot what we were talking about. Blight. Oh, yes. Another thing you could try with blight. You just derailed my whole thought process.
1: I'm sorry, Rachel.
0: That's all right. That's all right. That's okay. It's your show. You can do what you like.
1: Okay, finish up on the blight.
0: Vetch. Hairy vetch. So what you can do, it might be a little late to plant it now, but grow a crop of hairy vetch on the garden bed where you're going to plant tomatoes next year. Let it grow up. Let it start flowering. Chop it all down with a hedge trimmer, or there's a manual hedge trimmer. Make a little space and put your tomatoes in. There's something about vetch that supposedly creates this atmosphere where you don't get the blight as soon. Mm. I did do that. The plants did look beautiful, more beautiful than the other bed, but they then eventually did get their blight.
1: Uh-huh.
0: So.
1: I've never had anyone yell vetch at me.
0: Vetch!
1: It was very disconcerting.
0: It's similar to what I say with the dogs, and they never listened either. Vetch! No, they didn't do that.
1: Rachel, best of luck with your tomatoes, and everybody still enjoying the couple that we have left. Some of your recipes. I'm making a tomato pie this weekend. I'm very excited
0: tomato
1: about it.
0: Tomato pie?
1: With our final tomato harvest. Yes.
0: You mean your tomatoes are dying?
1: Okay, I can't with you. We gotta go. That's it for today. For more Charlie Nardozzi, if you want them, be sure to tune into All Things Gardening Sunday mornings on Vermont Public. Our show today was directed by Aaliyah Papes. Our managing producer is John Ahrens. Our show is produced by Andrea Lorien and Daniela Fierro. Our call screener today was Rick Barrett. Our theme music is by Myra Flynn. I'm Michaela LaFrac. Thank you so much for listening, and we'll catch up again soon.

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7: Live from NPR News in Washington, I'm Ryland Barton. CNN and MS Now say their reporters were blocked from covering President Trump's state dinner with Chinese President Xi Jinping at the White House. That comes after journalists from those outlets and Politico returned to the White House today following a federal judge's order for Trump to restore their access. NPR's Brian Mann reports on the president's response to the ruling.
8: Writing on his Truth Social platform, Trump again accused U.S. journalists without offering evidence of conspiring to make up false stories about him. Then, according to a pool report from press photographers with Trump today during his meeting with Xi, Trump reportedly made a joke about China having the friendliest press corps. China, of course, is a communist nation with overwhelming government control over free speech and the press.
7: NPR's Brian Mann reporting. New York City police arrested more than 100 people outside the UN headquarters today. As Walter Wuthman of WNYC reports, activists protested Israeli Prime Minister Benjamin Netanyahu's speech to the General Assembly.
9: Hundreds of protesters shut down traffic at a major intersection near the UN headquarters. Dozens then refused police orders to leave the area, including Darielisa Avila Chevalier, a Democratic socialist and the nominee for an Upper Manhattan congressional seat.
10: Somebody, if it won't be our presidential administration or other elected officials, needs to know that accountability must happen, that you cannot enact a genocide and walk freely through the streets of New York.
9: The Israeli leader used his speech to dismiss accusations of genocide. Many of those arrested are political allies of Mayor Zoran Mamdani, whom Netanyahu frequently criticized in that speech. For NPR News, I'm Walter Wuthman in New York.
7: African leaders at the UN General Assembly are demanding reform at the Security Council to include permanent seats for African countries. Many African heads of state have expressed frustration over the continent's lack of permanent representation as they navigate global security issues. A grand jury has issued no indictments in the case of Nolan Wells, the teenager found dead off of the Mississippi coast in July. Attorneys for the family are sharing their findings, though, as questions remain. Elise Gregg of the Gulf States Newsroom has more on findings from Wells' cell phone.
2: Forensic investigator Andrew Garrett at a press conference in Orlando talked through findings from the cell phone extraction.
11: Things were deleted on the phone from the time he last had the phone up until the time that his parents